0: extension. That deal to trade Leonard from the LA Clippers kicks in when the forward finishes his current contract after this season. And that is The World This Hour. For CBC News, I'm Gina Louise Phillips. Thanks for listening.
1: The weather forecast for Kitchener and Waterloo this evening. Cloudy overnight with northeast winds gusting to 40 kilometers an hour, a low 6 degrees. For Wednesday, a mix of sun and cloud, east winds gusting to 50 kilometers an hour in the morning, a high 17. For Wednesday evening, clear overnight, a low 6. Looking ahead to Thursday, it will be sunny, a high 20, and Thursday evening will be clear, a low 4 degrees.

0: So he did that, and he talks about listening for horses' hooves to give him a sense of direction. So, you know, he used his ears, he used his feet, he used his hands, all the things that I really discovered that I was using when I went traveling as well.
1: Alex raised funding for her project, and she set out for Europe. Unlike James Holman, she took a sighted friend along, and she met up with other creative blind people in the places that she visited. What she calls in her play, a global village of blindness, a neighborhood all over the world. She felt great with Holman's credo ringing in her head.
2: I seek information and momentum, not safety and protection.
1: But 2 centuries on, there's much more information and a whole lot of momentum. 21st century blind traveler Alex sometimes got overwhelmed.
0: Yes, especially when I am relating to the world with my ears and in unfamiliar places or spaces where sound is actually noise. And what I mean by that is noise without any sense of context or form or shape or idea is noise. Mm. And it becomes sound when I can attach a meaning to it. And so I think it's overwhelming when I can't make that transfer, when I can't take noise to sound, then I just am engulfed by volume. Cars. If I'm walking, where was I? I was in Cologne. I was in Germany, Cologne, Germany, or Köln, I think is the right way to pronounce it. Again, walking with my friend, and we were about to cross a road. And it was a busy intersection, but the cars weren't just passing in front of me, they were also passing behind me. And I could not place, I couldn't give any sense of direction to the vehicles. And I just thought, I'm surrounded by these like engines that had no shape and no direction. And I panicked. I put my hands over my face and I grabbed my friend's arm. And that was the last day I traveled for a very long time. Well, for about 6 months, because I wasn't able to give context to the noises around me in the way that I thought I could.
1: But Alex did travel, and she wrote about it, and she's gone on to travel again. Because there were encouraging moments, too.
0: I was in Freiburg, and I went out on my own, and I heard this clack, clack, clack, clack, clack, clack. And I thought, oh, there's a small horse out on the street. Isn't that great? Clack, clack, clack, clack, clack, clack, clack, clack, clack, clack, clack, clack. I thought, oh, no, it's not a small horse. It's a ladder falling over. Clack, clack, clack, clack, clack, clack, clack, clack, clack, clack, clack, clack, clack. Oh, it's a small horse climbing up a ladder that's falling over. And then I heard the sound of clapping. And I thought, oh, I know what it is. It's someone dancing, clog dancing. I had this wonderful feeling of like the noise becoming a sound and the sound becoming an idea, which was not just dancing or clog dancing, but dancing in front of people and something I could engage with. And I just had this image in my head. And that to me became a freedom because I was able to connect with the experience and belong. So that's kind of the best scenario, is when noise becomes a sound, becomes an idea, becomes a freedom. It's great. And that's an example of when I really enjoy that process. You know, I really appreciate it. And it's kind of fun. It's like being a detective.

This is CBC News. From CBC Toronto, it is 5:30. Good morning. I'm Jill Dempsey. The skies are clear. It's 11 degrees. You can expect a high of 18 today.

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1: Good morning, I'm Craig Norris. It is Wednesday, September 23rd, starting our day under a partly cloudy sky. Right now we're sitting at a brisk 9 degrees. The time is 6:10, and welcome to The Morning Edition. Coming up inside our first hour, if you're struggling to make ends meet, particularly when it comes to rent or mortgage payments, you're not alone. StatsCan's latest housing survey shows more Canadians struggling to afford their home. We explore the trends and which way they may be headed at 6:50. And just ahead inside this half hour, the week-long International Plowing Match and Rural Expo is on now in Bruce County. And CBC was on the ground asking, what's your biggest issue right now in rural Ontario? You'll hear some answers and lots more just ahead on The Morning Edition.

0: In just a moment, Joe Pavia will check on traffic and some of the stories he's putting together for the 6:30 newscast. Right now, though, it's over to Lauren Kuivenhoven with a look at our weather. Good morning, Lauren.
1: Good morning, Craig. It is clear right now, 10 degrees in Kitchener, Waterloo, Cambridge, 9 in Guelph, Stratford and Brantford, 7 in Mount Forest. Today brings a mix of sun and cloud. The high today, 18, UV index 6 or high. There's also some wind gusting from the east this morning up to 50 kilometers an hour. The low tonight dropping to 7. Thursday is sunny as well. The high on Thursday, 19, Craig.
0: Thanks. Now here is Joe Pavia with some traffic and headlines. Good morning, Joe.
2: Good morning, Craig. Looking good on the commute right now. I'm not seeing any issues on 7 and 24 between the region and Guelph. It is quiet on city routes. A good drive from Elmira on 85 and 782 and from Stratford. No problems on routes to the 401 and the 401 east and westbound through the region. Up to speed. Also, no delays on transit routes this hour. In the news, candidates running in the municipal election are speaking out about vandalism to their election signs. Some of them say it's going beyond petty mischief. And paramedics in Peel are the first in Canada to use drones to drop off life-saving equipment to people in medical emergencies. I'll tell you about the pilot program at 6:30.
0: Thank you very much. Well, G7 leaders are demanding the Houthis in Yemen and to end their attacks against targets in the Middle East. In recent months, the ceasefire between the Iran-backed group and Saudi Arabia has collapsed, with both sides trading missile and drone strikes now. The Houthis are also threatening shipping routes in the Red Sea. So what happens next? For more on this, we have Oral Brown. He is a professor of international relations and political science at the University of Toronto. We find him in Toronto. Welcome back to the show, Oral.
3: Thank you.
0: What has changed that led to the group of seven countries to step forward in this moment?
3: The Houthis have enjoyed very sudden and significant success in taking over more territory in Yemen, and now they're able to threaten the Strait of Bab el-Mandeb. And this is where Saudi Arabia was getting out a good deal of its oil, because the east-west pipeline that they built as an alternate means of shipping oil to the Strait of Hormuz had been shipping something like 6 million barrels of oil a day, and that had been impeded. As well, the Houthis have been firing rockets at the energy infrastructure, as well as the government infrastructure in Saudi Arabia. The Saudis have been asking for help. The result has been enormous pressure on energy prices around the world. It is also clear that the Houthis are acting as a proxy, in this case, for Iran. Iran has provided, is continuing to provide critical military assistance. And because of this, the G7 countries showed remarkable unity in issuing a very harsh statement where they said that they are condemning in the strongest terms the unacceptable continued strikes carried out by the Houthis in Yemen and against the Kingdom of Saudi Arabia. And they also called on Iran to stop arming and supporting the group by saying that Tehran is in violation of past UN Security Council resolutions. This is certainly an important declaratory step what is a regional conflict with global implications. But the problem is that as strong as these statements may be, the Houthis, who are designated as a foreign terrorist organization by the United States, and the Iranian leadership are not particularly impressed by statements. They look at what is happening on the ground. So the big question here is whether the G7 is prepared to follow this up by some kind of action to ensure that there is free navigation in an international waterway that is so crucial to the world, crucial to access to the Suez Canal, and it is so important in geo-economic and geopolitical terms.
0: So the Houthis have gained ground in that attempt to control also the Bab el-Mandeb Strait in the Red Sea. Or I'll talk a bit about how big an impact that would have on global oil supply.
3: The level of trade in the Strait could be as high as 15% of global energy trade as well as in goods. And we can see that this has certainly contributed to the rise in prices at the pump, and as well as increasing prices at the grocery stores in countries around the world. The fact that the Saudis, who have purchased hundreds of billions of dollars of very sophisticated equipment from the United States, are unable to stop the Houthi advance, and that they have been subjected to very heavy attacks by the Houthis, indicates that the Houthis are a much more powerful force than we had in many cases believed. They're not some ragtag army. They have up to 350,000 troops, including child soldiers, forced conscription of African refugees, as well as mercenaries. They have very sophisticated armaments from Iran. And it is also evident to many that Iran is using them as a proxy because there's some significant energy coming through the Strait of Hormuz to put extra pressure on the United States or anyone in the Gulf who might be helping the United States.
0: U.S. President Trump says that he's been in contact with the Houthis. He want to play something from nearly 2 weeks ago while he was in Ireland.
4: The Houthis called us, and they don't want to fight with us. They let us know they don't want to fight with us. They don't want me to go after them. They don't want us to go after them.
0: Why hasn't the U.S. intervened, even when Saudi Arabia is asking for help?
3: It is a significant dilemma for the United States because this is a key ally asking for help. The British are providing some very limited help by saying that they will help the Saudis with in-flight refueling, but that is clearly not enough. So there is a tremendous amount of disappointment, if not anger, in the Middle East and in Saudi Arabia. But Donald Trump changes his mind in a New York minute and saying that the Houthis are not going to attack United States doesn't mean that the problem is solved, because the shipping, the oil, the energy is not coming through the Strait of Bab el-Mandeb, which is so very, very crucial. But this is something that is happening before the midterms, and this may indeed have an impact on the American administration. But with Donald Trump, we just don't know, within a day or two or less, he might actually change his mind. It seems that the military was ready to act. There was evidently some debate even within the military, but ultimately the decision is made by Donald Trump, and it's not always easy to follow the logic that drives policy under him.
0: Oral, we always appreciate your time and your insight. Thank you for this.
3: Thank you for having me on.
0: Oral Brown is a professor of international relations and political science at the University of Toronto. Pardon me, we reached him in Toronto this morning. 6:19 on the Morning Edition. This is CBC Radio 1, streaming on the CBC Listen and CBC News apps. And on your smart speaker, just tell it to play CBC Kitchener-Waterloo. Of course, you can also find us at 89.1 FM. Still to come here, just after the 6:30 news, we hear about the rise of bite-sized entertainment on our smartphones and how it's turning the art of the cliffhanger into big, big money for Canada's film and TV industry. That is coming up at 6:35. In the weather, a mix of sun and cloud today. The wind will pick up 30 kilometers an hour from the east, gusting up to 50 this morning. There'll be a high of 18. The UV index will be 6 or high. Right now, we are sitting under a clear sky at 9 degrees. Manitoba is the latest province to stop switching between daylight and standard time. It's a move that BC, Alberta, and Saskatchewan have all followed through with. So could other provinces join the move to a permanent time zone switch? Pat Lakin Thomas is a professor of biology at York University. She studies circadian rhythm and the impact of time zones on our bodies. She spoke with CBC's Chris Glover.
5: I think everybody's fed up with switching twice a year. We know that that's bad for us. We know that that has health effects in the spring when you switch forward. We know there are increases in heart attacks and accidents, strokes, acute health events. And of course, it's just a mess trying to remember to do it. So I think people are fed up with that and have been a long time. And then the question is, do you want to go to year-round daylight saving time or do you want to go to year-round standard time? And unfortunately, for some reason, the politicians are making the switch the wrong way. They really should be going to standard time. So I'm not sure why this has gained momentum right now, but it seems like they're just following the leader. Once one of them does it, the others are starting to do it. But it's really a bad idea. I know that people seem to like the idea when you ask them in a survey, would you like to go to daylight saving time year round? It sounds really great. And I think the politicians are looking at those opinion polls and saying, maybe I'll just follow the opinion poll. People seem to like the idea of daylight saving time, but I predict they're going to regret it.
6: Why do you think it is that people think that they like daylight saving time?
5: Well, it sounds really nice. It's always had a good press. We're saving daylight. Oh my goodness. In the United States, the legislation for year round daylight saving time is called the Sunshine Protection Act. Well, who's going to vote against sunshine, right? Mm-hmm. It sounds good to have that sunshine in the late afternoon in the summer when people want to go out, if you have the time and the privilege to do it, and go play golf in the late summer afternoon. People focus on the afternoon light. What they're forgetting is it's the morning light that's really important to us. It's the morning light that we need to reset the circadian clocks in our brains, because our clocks run a little slow and you need to speed it up a little every morning to stay in step. And when you get that late afternoon light, it pushes you later and you stay up late and then you lose sleep and you put your body under stress. But people focus on the afternoon. They say, I'd love to have a little extra light after work or after school. They're not thinking about those dark winter mornings, because getting up in the winter morning, getting your kids to school in constant darkness, getting to work on transit in complete darkness, people are going to hate it. And I think next spring, the politicians are going to regret their decisions when they hear the complaints.
6: Tell me about what the research says about what standard time does to our bodies then.
5: Well, standard time, which we're on in the winter, is when we're more closely aligned with the sun. Ideally, we should get up around dawn and reset our circadian clocks with some nice morning light, and then your body is in sync for the rest of the day. You're going to be in sync with your activities because your guts have a circadian rhythm. They'll be ready to digest your breakfast. Your muscles have a rhythm and they'll be warmed up and ready to go. Your stress hormones are going to be peaking at the right time. Your body temperature will be peaking at the right time to support your activities. When you're an hour off from that on daylight saving time, it's like being an hour jet lagged all the time. And your body just isn't ready for the stresses you're going to put it under. And it can cause some chronic health conditions. And we're predicting, if you have daylight saving time year round, we know from the data from different areas of time zones that people live in already, that if you're seeing the sun an hour later than other people, you can have increased rates of chronic diseases like heart disease, cancer, diabetes. And it's just generally stressful for us to be an hour jet lagged all the time, which is what it'll feel like under year-round daylight saving time.
0: It's Pat Lakin Thomas, a professor of biology at York University. 6:25 now on the show. The 2026 International Plowing Match and Rural Expo is underway in Bruce County, just west of Walkerton. It's a 5-day celebration of agriculture and rural living and, of course, plowing competitions. The CBC's Lorenda Redicop went there to ask people, what is your biggest issue right now in rural Ontario?
7: We're all concerned about the upcoming food shortages, transportation, diesel. Obviously, I'm working in construction, so the jobs are getting tighter, whether we want them to or not.
8: I guess affordability. Oh, just the price of everything's gone way up. Oh, there's the price of groceries, gas, diesel, housing. I think it's time to get a conservative government in place.
9: Federally.
8: Federally, yes. Don't know how the farmers are going to put crops in and take them off when the price of fuel is through the roof. Affordability, price of gas, price of diesel, all that stuff. It's not
9: really affecting me, but all the farmers and everybody in the area. It's rising prices in your grocery stores. It's not going to affect me much in my lifetime. I'm 65, but I'm worried for my kids and my grandkids. Well, you're always worried for your kids. Like, you know, like the price of everything's going up and people are having trouble with houses. We're lucky our kids are established, but I mean, I know a lot of people that aren't.
10: I would say the price of diesel fuel right now, because we're going to be doing crops, taking our crops off soon, and it's very high. Yes, and gas prices for everybody in the world here right now. So,
11: And with that price of diesel, what's that going to mean for you as a farmer?
10: Just going to be a lot less profit coming in, that's for sure.
11: And what do you farm?
10: Soybeans and corn.
11: Okay.
10: Yeah, cash cropping. And I guess I don't know how it's going to be for shipping, like for the crops going back and forth too. I'm not sure how that is either. It's a lot. I feel sorry for the younger families coming up. I said, we're the older generation getting there, but it's the young families that I feel very sorry for. Just not even like the farmers. I just feel sorry for everybody, you know, to like the groceries are so high and that. I don't know what the future brings for everybody. It's kind of scary in a way.
0: That's the CBC's Lorenda Redicop speaking with people at the 2026 International Plowing Match near Walkerton. Some music for you now from Matthew Barber. He's been a professional musician for more than two decades, but his new music is inspired by his new role, a stay-at-home dad. Here's Matthew Barber with These Days.

0: That was These Days by Matthew Barber. His next album is called Find the Time. It's coming out November 20th.
1: Good morning. It is partly cloudy and 10 degrees. Windy with a mix of sun and cloud today with a high 18. Winds this morning coming from the east at 30 kilometers an hour, gusting to 50K. Food banks from Waterloo Region, Guelph, and Wellington received a $4.5 million donation for its programs. The donation comes from the Balsley Family Foundation. It was announced.

0: $1.5 million, while the Cambridge Food Bank, Guelph Food Bank, and Center Wellington Food Bank will each receive $1 million. Each food bank gets to decide how to use the funding. As election signs start popping up across lawns and city streets, police are reminding the public that interfering or damaging the signs can lead a police investigation. It comes after several municipal candidates have taken to social media to speak out against damage they say goes beyond petty mischief. Scott Tracy with Guelph Police says damaging or even knocking an election sign down can lead to mischief charges because they are private property.
1: They're not able to fulfill their duty, which is to get the candidate's name out there and inform the electorate. Then that could be a mischief charge as well, because they're essentially interfering with the lawful use of that property.
0: Tracy says they get several calls about damaged signs every election and is encouraging candidates or the general public to report these kinds of incidents to police. You can read more about this story on our website, cbc.ca/KW. President of Sons of Jacob Synagogue in Belleville was among those who were able to re-enter the building yesterday. The last time Norm Wedden was inside, he and around 25 others were taking cover after a shooter opened fire on a police officer outside. He described the return as being kind of eerie, but says the congregation is mainly feeling a different emotion.
2: Relief that now finally we can get back to doing what we do, running services, running programs, running teaching. It'll be nice to be able to do that again and go back to a normal routine. And that's what we strive for. And let's get people back in here doing what we do.
0: The SIU says Sean Ward, the suspect in the shooting, died in hospital Monday night. Wedham says he fears that means the community will never learn what motivated the shooting. Constable Jeff Smith, the officer injured in the gunfight, remains in hospital. Time now is 6:34. This is the Morning Edition on CBC Radio 1, 89.1 FM, streaming live on the CBC Listen and News apps. Ron Schlegel is being remembered for his dedication to improving the lives of older adults, not just in Waterloo, but across the country. Schlegel died on Saturday at the age of 83. Before his death, he lived at the Village of Winston Park in Kitchener, just one of the many long-term care and seniors homes he developed to create as part of Schlegel Villages. Schlegel Villages expanded to partner with the University of Waterloo and create the Schlegel UW Research Institute for Aging. Paramedics in Peel Region are the first in Canada to use drones to drop off life-saving equipment to people in medical emergencies. A limited test program is based in Bolton, and researchers are studying how quickly drones can deliver equipment in the crucial moments before paramedics arrive. Jasmine Sepulis reports.
3: A drone drops off a package of medical equipment in this promotional video by Peel Regional Paramedic Services. Now, when Bolton residents call 911, they could see a drone package arrive before the paramedics do. It can deliver an AED for someone in cardiac arrest, an EpiPen for an allergic reaction, or naloxone for a suspected opioid overdose. Peel Chief Paramedic Brian Gibson says bystanders will get real-time support to save a life.
4: We have enabled technology right in the delivery mechanism that will have a trained paramedic being able to provide guidance to a lay responder.
5: This is a potentially game-changing use of advanced drone technology.
3: Technology analyst Carmi Levy expects paramedic services across the country will be following the pilot closely.
5: Learning from it and using it as validation for their own pilot programs in future.
3: Peel Paramedic Services is the first to hold a remotely piloted aircraft operator certificate that allows it to conduct complex beyond visual line of sight operations. Jasmine Sepulis, CBC News, Toronto.
0: That is the news from CBC Kitchener-Waterloo. I'm Joe Pavia.
6: Thanks. Pardon me, Joe. Now here is Lauren Kuivenhoven with a check on the weather. Good morning.
7: Good morning, Craig. It is clear right now, 9 degrees in Kitchener, Waterloo, Cambridge, Guelph, Stratford, and Brantford, 7 in Mount Forest. Today brings a mix of sun and cloud, the high today 18, UV index 6 or high. There's also an east wind gusting from 30 to 50 kilometers an hour this morning. The low tonight dropping to 7. Thursday is expected to be sunny, high 19.
6: Thank you very much. 6:36 now on the show, still to come inside this half hour. If you are struggling to make ends meet, particularly when it comes to rent or mortgage

0: payments, you are not alone. StatsCan's latest housing survey shows more Canadians struggling to afford their home. We delve into the trends and which way they may be headed. That's coming up at 6:50. Well, the way we watch stuff is changing, right? We're all going out less to the movies and we're streaming more from home on our couches. At the same time, we're also spending more time on our phones scrolling. And that, as producer Danielle Nerman finds, is changing the kind of content that we consume.
1: Ryan Kraft was spending a lot of time on TikTok, watching reels, mostly about travel and cooking. Then one day, the algorithm threw something completely different at him.
2: I came across this video and I was like, oh, this is interesting. And I'm someone who finds
1: it was kind of like a Hallmark movie crossed with a soap opera.
3: Look at you. I wouldn't be caught dead wearing a potato sack like that.
1: It had teen drama, romance, and betrayal.
4: What the hell? She's stealing my identity.
2: The acting is not like Oscar worthy, I would say, but it's fun to watch.
1: What Ryan had stumbled across was a microdrama, a movie sliced up into really short segments, rolled out over 50 to 100 episodes.
2: And it gets right to like a cliffhanger in the story, and then it stops.
1: That's how they hook you. The first 5 to 10 episodes are free. Then you have to either sit through a bunch of ads or pay to keep going. That's what Ryan did so he could watch all 85 episodes of True Heiress versus Fake Queen Bee.
2: I'm somewhat embarrassed to say that I probably spent $40 or $50 watching it. I was on vacation and I was like, no, screw it. I want to know what happens.
1: Microdramas are filmed vertically, so you watch them the same way you scroll on your phone. It's bite-sized entertainment.
2: If you look at the way that people's attention span has changed over the last few years, I think, you know, any of my friends who have ADHD would probably be like, oh yeah, I can watch something for a minute, but probably not longer than that.
1: Microdramas or vertical films first caught on in China, where they are wildly popular.
5: There's 662 million viewers of vertical content. That's roughly half of China's total internet users.
1: Joseph Rebick is with Deloitte Canada's media and entertainment practice. He says last year, China's microdrama industry made more money than movies on the big screen. And everyone is getting in on the business. Monica Dahlman says here in Canada, vertical content is boosting the film and TV industry, which took a hit during COVID and the writer's strike. She's a casting director and vertical film consultant in Vancouver.
6: They actually are what has been keeping the lights on for a lot of companies. Like, I've talked to gear houses, I've talked to catering companies, and they said that if it hadn't been for verticals, they just would have gone out of business.
1: By some estimates, 50 microdramas were filmed every month across Canada last year, and Monica says that number is just going to keep growing.
6: So right now, like every studio, every network, without exception, is coming up with their own version of vertical viewing.
1: But industry expert Joseph Rebick says vertical content isn't trying to compete with your Netflix subscription or chill time at home in your jammies.
5: They're looking at capitalizing on the moments in between, commuting to work, the moments of waiting for your kids as they finish their activities. Those are the type of moments that historically broadcast television and linear television have struggled to engage with.
1: So vertical videos are hoping to pull you away from watching kooky cat reels on Instagram or however else you like to kill time on your smartphone. As Ryan Kraft scrolls through some of the titles on his microdrama app,
2: Fiance's Betrayal, Dante's Inferno, Reborn to Love Mr. Right.
1: He knows a lot of it is just clickbait, but he's here for it.
2: Dear Husband, Delete My Number. Wrong Wedding Room, Right Groom. this is just my list. Oh, good Lord. Okay.
1: For CBC Radio, I'm Danielle Nerman.
0: 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Some music for you now from Catherine McClellan. She is performing Saturday, September 26th at the Registry Theater here in Kitchener. This is Emmett's Song.

0: That is Catherine McClellan with Emmett's Song. She is performing Saturday, September 26th at the Registry Theater in Kitchener. Catherine comes by her songwriting prowess quite naturally. Her father is Gene McClellan. If you don't know the name Gene McClellan, perhaps you know a couple of songs that he wrote. Snowbird for Anne Murray, of which Catherine does a beautiful cover. And also Put Your Hand in the Hand, both Gene McClellan songs. 6:45, it's time to check in with Joe Pavio, who has some traffic for us. Good morning, Joe.
1: Good morning, Craig. I'm going to point you to a collision right now in the Preston area of Cambridge. It is in the Fountain Street South and King Street West area. There is road work there as well, collision, and it is very slow going through that section. Area highways are building, including 7 and 24. Noticing it is building on 78 at around Cortland, where a collision is also reported there. Actually, that collision is looks like it's in the westbound lane, Stratford bound, but eastbound is where it is slow going, heading to Highway 8, Craig.
0: Thank you. Now here is Lauren Kivenhoven in for Josette Lafleur this week. She has a check on the weather. Good morning.
2: Good morning, Craig. It is mainly clear right now, 9 degrees in Kitchener. Today is expected to bring a mix of sun and cloud. The high today reaching 18, UV index 6 or high. The low tonight dropping to 7.
0: Thank you very much. In your mortgage payments or monthly rent checks, if they are not keeping you up at night, you're among the growing number of Canadians. It's time for Business Digest.
3: Good morning. How's this for an Alberta advantage? The provincial government there is suspending its 13 cent a liter provincial fuel tax on gasoline and diesel starting October 1st for 3 months. Premier Danielle Smith says with global uncertainty and rising prices, Albertans need support like this to address the higher costs of everyday essentials.
4: We did also hear from Albertans that they'd rather get relief directly at the pumps, and so that's what we're going to do. We're taking the full 13 cents a litre in provincial fuel tax off gasoline and diesel until the end of the year.
3: This is in addition to the federal government's suspension of its fuel excise tax, which is in place until the end of January. Premier Smith says once the fuel tax is removed, the average price for gas should fall to $1.62 per liter in her province. Speaking of energy, Enverus Intelligence Research looked at the future of oil and gas drilling in North America and found that U.S. crude production will peak in the early 2030s before entering what it's calling a managed decline. This could be good news for Canada. Dane Gregoris, a managing director with Enverus, who also wrote the report, is quick to point out the U.S. is just like the rest of us.
5: It's just getting a little more mature. And so that shale boom is, while still very active and still a lot of capital going into the U.S., and we continue to expect that capital to be in the U.S. for a long time, it just won't be able to deliver the growth that we've seen in previous years, given the maturity of the assets and the size of the production base today. So it puts Canada in a good position to be that next leg of growth in North America.
3: Enverus Intelligent Research estimates that the U.S. has a 17-year low-cost oil resource life at current production rates, compared with nearly 53 years in Canada. Turning to retail, competition for dollar stores in Canada is heating up. Jumbo, a 40-year-old deep discount chain from Athens, Greece, is set to open its first ever Canadian location in Vaughan Mills, Ontario. The company currently operates in a number of different European countries, including Bulgaria, Kosovo, and Israel. It sells toys, stationery, home essentials, party supplies, and baby products. This is the first of 3 Canadian Jumbo stores opening in 2026, with 5 to 10 locations opening across the country in the next 3 years. And finally, to bring or not to bring? That is the question. Seems Gen Zs are upsetting the proverbial apple cart once again by bringing iced coffee drinks to job interviews. Social media seems divided after a recruiter posted on TikTok that it sends the wrong signal. The debate quickly went viral, with some suggesting it shows good time management, while others feel it could send the wrong message. CC Pau is the principal at ClearAge Consulting in Vancouver.
6: Think about the culture of the company that you're interviewing with. And if you're interviewing with a company where it's super casual and everyone's coming in with their, you know, backpacks and their, you know, to-go cups of coffee, it might not be as big a deal for that employer than if you're going into a professional setting like a law firm or an accounting firm or an engineering firm or somebody else where the people are a little more buttoned up.
3: Comments on both sides of the debate are hilarious, but my favorite by far said candidates who believe bringing an iced coffee to an interview is unrelated to job performance should try showing up with a plate of chicken wings. For CBC Radio, I'm Megan Reed.
0: I don't know if that's great advice. Anyway, for more business news, check out our website, cbc.ca/business. Well, if your mortgage payments or monthly rent checks are keeping you up at night, you're among the growing number of Canadians struggling to afford the homes that they live in. Your Statistics Canada released its latest Canadian housing survey this past Monday. The new data comes from late 2024 and early 2025. And my next guest says the affordability crunch, the survey reports, is likely even worse now. Michael Hahn is a professor of sociology and the academic director of Western University's Statistics Canada Data Center. And he joins me now on the line. Good morning, Michael.
7: Good morning, Craig.
0: The survey shows just over 23% of Canadians can't afford the homes that they're living in. Break that down for us. It's not just your mortgage or your rent the survey's talking about there.
7: No, not at all. And it, you know, it's a big number and that number is growing. So, you know, nearly one in four people, one in four households in Canada claim to have affordability issues. So we have a couple of things going on at the same time. First of all, a lot of people, there was a lot of movement, particularly out of places like Toronto during the pandemic. So we have places like Windsor, London, et cetera, growing quite substantially. That put upward pressure on prices. Additionally, at the time, interest rates were fairly low. So, you know, a lot of people would lock in on three-year mortgages, which meant they had to kind of renew in 2024, 2025 at higher interest rates. Additionally, we have we're in the midst of a trade war, and probably, you know, one of the epicenters of this would be experienced in Windsor, that, you know, depends heavily on manufacturing and trade with the United States. And then finally, we have millennials entering the housing market. You know, they're between the ages of 20 and 40 right now. And they're entering the housing market often for the first time. And they don't necessarily have the best jobs, all of them. So you know, on the one side, we have labor market struggles. And at the second time, on the other side, we have housing market appreciation creating this affordability crisis.
0: So this is the fourth cycle of this survey. Talk a bit about how it's evolved over time.
7: Yeah, incredibly. It's, you know, the first wave of the Canadian Housing Survey was taken in 2018, which doesn't feel like a long time ago. But if you want to talk about housing, it is a long time. Because, you know, there, if Canada's housing market ever had an equilibrium point or a steady state, it probably would have happened in 2018. And then subsequently, as I mentioned, we have the pandemic. So lots of movement, people were leaving, you know, they decided they didn't want to be in the 17th floor of a 500 square foot condo on Yonge Street in Toronto. So they decided to check out places like Windsor. And so we have those things going on. And then also we have quite a bit of change that happened in the labor market over time. And now, so, you know, just six years later, the most recent wave of the Canadian Housing Survey was 2024. We've seen quite a roller coaster ride in the housing market.
0: Well, talk a bit about that. Do you have a sense of what this could look like today?
7: Yeah, I think we have increasing number of new housing permits being issued. So people are building, and, you know, that's probably due to a variety of factors, including some of the changes that are happening at the provincial level. But additionally, we saw a lot of temporary residents, so international students, temporary foreign workers, about 2 million of their permits expired in 2024 alone. So if you follow up on the assumption that everyone whose permit expired left Canada, then you see that there's quite a bit of space being opened up just by people who had temporary permits leaving the country. So all of those things together are probably putting some downward pressure on the price of housing.
0: So do you have any sense of how the numbers are playing out here? It's in Waterloo region.
7: Yeah, Yeah, so in the Waterloo region, you have 12.7% of people living in core housing need. That's a pretty well in line with what's happening across the rest of Canada. Mm. You know, Kitchener-Waterloo area, they're fairly heavily dependent on the technology sector, which continues to hum along. So I think on that side, things look pretty good. But at the same time, you know, you have quite a bit of new people coming in. So you have all these factors combining together to create a little bit of a shortage in housing still to this day. And I think that's likely to persist into the future in the Kitchener-Waterloo region.
0: The survey shows that there are more people entering the housing market, but at the same time, more first-time homeowners feel that they can't afford their homes. What's happening there?
7: Indeed, that's just straightforward demography. So, you know, we have baby boomers born between 1946 and 1965. They had children, and their children, many of them, have either been in the housing market for some time, or they're starting to enter the housing market. And that bulge is quite large. So the millennials, like I said, they're between the ages of 20 and 40 right now. They're looking at housing, you know, many of them for the first time. So that's why we're seeing an increase in the number of people entering the housing market right now. And as I mentioned earlier, you know, they don't necessarily always have the best jobs. So they're feeling a bit of an affordability crunch as they try to enter the market.
0: What does the data tell us about renters and the difficulties they're having?
7: It's a little bit better if you're a renter. The price of rent has eased, again, probably driven in part by the decline in the number of temporary residents. So, you know, there's still an affordability issue with renters, but it's not as severe as what you would see with owners. And interestingly, the affordability crunch for owners has gone up over time, whereas for renters, it's more or less stayed the same.
0: The provincial government has been unable to reach its housing starts targets. From your perspective, Michael, is Ontario taking the right steps to make more homes available?
7: Well, I think, you know, if you have development fees that exceed $200,000, as they do in some jurisdictions, I think, you know, anything that a provincial government can do to try to ease some of those fees is probably a step in the right direction. Like, why does it cost $200,000, you know, before any ground's been broken, just to get the right to build a house? So at the provincial level, I think the Ford government took a right step there. Additionally, under Prime Minister Trudeau, we had the National Housing Strategy, which vowed to put 500,000 new homes across Canada, many of which were earmarked to be low income and affordable housing. So I think those things working together are probably steps in the right direction.
0: Michael, we only have like 30 seconds, but is there something hopeful here? Is there a silver lining in any of this?
7: Yeah, I think so. So you think about the housing market as a bit of a treadmill. So we have baby boomers that are now starting to exit the housing market. So what that should do, alongside these, you know, the new starts and everything else, what that should do is free up supply so that young people can actually move into a home that they want and they can afford.
0: That is hopeful. Michael, great to talk to you. Thanks for this.
7: My pleasure.
0: Michael Hahn is the Academic Director of Western University's Statistics Canada Data Center. Here's Joe Pavia with some traffic and headlines. Good morning, Joe.
1: Good morning, Craig. Still a delay in the Preston area of Cambridge. It is on Fountain Street South and King Street West area. The delay actually starts on the Shotts Hill Road and extends to the King Street exit. It is heavy through there. There's also road work that is happening in that section. Noticing it is busy on the 401 eastbound, and that's through Townline Road, again at Highway 6 North. And not looking too bad right now on Highway 7 and 24 between the region and Guelph. An earlier problem I mentioned westbound on Highway 78 around Cortland has cleared at this hour. In the news, days after gunfire sent the congregation of a Belleville synagogue seeking cover, some members were able to re-enter the building yesterday. And coming up on World Report, the Department of Justice is defending U.S. President Donald Trump's decision to ban some news outlets from the White House.
0: Thanks, Joe. Now here is Lauren Kivenhoven with some weather. Good morning.
2: Good morning, Craig. It is mainly clear out there. 9 degrees in Kitchener, Waterloo, Cambridge, Guelph, Stratford, and Brantford. 7 in Mount Forest. Today brings a mix of sun and cloud. There's some wind gusting from the east up to 50 kilometers an hour this morning. The high 18 today, the UV index 6 or high. Tonight remains clear, dropping to a low of 7. Thursday is expected to be sunny, reaching a high of 19.
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10: 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That's coming up on The Current.
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11: This is World Report. Good morning. I'm Marcia Young. Today, Iran's president is expected to respond to U.S. President Donald Trump's provocations. Masoud Pezeshkian addresses the U.N. General Assembly this morning. The U.S. president threatened to annihilate Iran in his speech yesterday. As Willie Lowry reports, Masoud Pezeshkian is not likely to ignore such threats.
12: The stakes are high as Iranian President Masoud Pezeshkian readies himself to address the UN General Assembly in New York. The U.S.-Iran war is close to stretching into an eighth month. Pezeshkian says he will use his speech to show that Iran remains unbroken by the conflict. We will make the best possible use of this opportunity, he says, to convey Iran's plight to the international community. We will firmly tell our adversaries that despite all the unfairness and injustices, the Iranian people have stood their ground. But it also comes as U.S. President Donald Trump says he's got a big decision to make.
13: Will a deal be made with Iran that lets them rebuild and create a far greater country than it ever was before? Or do I annihilate the Islamic Republic?
12: Trump's threats come as polls suggest a vast majority of Americans are not in favor of the war. Yesterday, U.S. Special Envoy Steve Witkoff and Jared Kushner held indirect talks with the Iranian delegation. Witkoff described the talks as, quote, lengthy, and he was hopeful that they will, quote, prove constructive and promising. Trump has said he would be open to meeting with Pezeshkian while both are in New York, though no plans have been made to do that just yet. Willie Lowry, CBC News, Jerusalem.
11: Chinese President Xi Jinping arrives today for a state visit to the U.S. The three-day trip will include a state dinner tomorrow night, but the focus will be Xi's critical bilateral meetings with U.S. President Donald Trump. As Lisa Shing reports, trade and the race for AI dominance will be on top of their agenda.
14: If they're not part of any kind of agreement, everybody else can do nothing.
15: University of Waterloo political science professor Hongying Wang says she wants U.S. President Donald Trump and Chinese President Xi Jinping to work together on AI guardrails when they meet.
14: It really does remind me of the Cold War period, the height of nuclear competition arms race, the kind of existential threat that posed for the world.
15: During their last meeting in Beijing in May, Trump and Xi agreed to restart discussions around AI governance. But Tuxing Chen, a professor at the University of International Business and Economics in Beijing, is skeptical because of the competition.
16: I think the U.S. will just strengthen restrictions on Chinese AI development. I don't think the two sides have any space for collaboration or coordination.
15: And while recent warnings from tech executives and whistleblowers underscore the West's existential worries, China's rules focus more on keeping political and social stability. Despite the ideological differences, there's room for cooperation, says Brookings Institution fellow Kyle Chan.
17: Neither side wants to see these AI models cause problems for their own national security or more globally.
15: With a packed agenda, since the trade truce deadline is November and with the war in Iran raging on, the question may be whether they can make progress fast enough to keep up with the technology. Lisa Shing, CBC News, Toronto.
11: The U.S. Department of Justice is defending U.S. President Donald Trump's decision to ban some news outlets from the White House. CNN, MS Now, and Politico are all banned from the White House grounds. Trump says it's for what he calls false reporting and fake news. The banned outlets are preparing for an emergency hearing. The CBC's Mark Carcasol joins me now from Washington. Mark, what is the latest?
18: Well, on Tuesday, we got a look at the Justice Department's court filing, claiming reporting from the outlets has created concerns for national security. It cites multiple stories they consider inaccurate. They say they gave CNN, MS Now, and Politico a chance to dispute the bans and that access to the White House is a privilege, not a right. The filing also goes on to say that reporters do not have a First Amendment right to access the White House. Last night on social media, President Trump also repeated his claim that the district judge hearing the case is a, quote, great judge for them, signaling he expects, as many U.S. legal experts do, that Judge Tim Kelly, who he appointed in 2017, will overturn the ban in some form. The president says if that happens, he's already planning to appeal.
11: We understand there is an emergency hearing being held today. What do we know about that?
18: Yeah, that hearing is scheduled to be heard via teleconference here in Washington, D.C. The ask by lawyers representing CNN, MS Now, and Politico is for at least a temporary lifting of the White House ban on their journalists until a full hearing can be conducted. They argue that the ban violates the U.S.'s First Amendment as well as the Due Process Clause, which is found twice in the Constitution. It's unclear how long a decision in this could take, though.
11: All right. Thank you, Mark.
18: Thank you.
11: The CBC's Mark Cockersoll in Washington. Police in South Africa say at least 11 people are dead in a mass shooting south of Durban. Authorities say people were having a party when assailants entered the house and opened fire. A pregnant woman is reportedly among the victims. Police are searching for the suspects. No arrests have been made, and there is no known motive for the attack, but police think it may be linked to a feud between rival gangs. It will be an emotional day in court for grieving families in Newmarket, Ontario. They will talk about their loss at a sentencing hearing for Kenneth Law. Law pleaded guilty earlier this year for abetting suicide. And as the CBC's Thomas Daigle reports, Law also admitted he was involved in 93 deaths in Canada and Britain.
19: It's 5 years since Tom died. It's really hard.
20: David Parfitt lost his 22-year-old son to suicide. Now he's finally able to express his grief in front of the man who sold Tom the poison that killed him.
19: That's incredibly important for me, that Tom as a man is remembered. So to describe him and obviously describe the pain of his loss is really important.
20: Parfitt is one of more than 50 loved ones whose victim impact statements are set to be read out in an Ontario court. The staggering number of victims reflects the scale of suffering linked to Kenneth Law. The 61-year-old coaxed vulnerable people to end their lives using items he sold.
21: This is a solution for some people. Not for every one of us, just for some people.
20: Law has reportedly told a forensic psychiatrist he considered his actions to be humane, insisting he's not, in his words, a madman.
22: This is a very unprecedented case.
20: Criminal defense lawyer Trevin David has analyzed the case. He expects prosecutors will recommend a prison sentence of at least 20 years.
22: His admission that he's caused this much larger harm is something that the judge gets to take into account.
20: Law sent death kits to more than 40 countries. The total number of victims will never be known. Thomas Daigle, CBC News, Toronto.
11: Canada sees Mexico as a growing source of tourism, and the federal government wants to tap its North American neighbor for even more visitors. Ottawa is hoping to increase the number of yearly visitors coming from one of its most important trade partners. But as the CBC's Jorge Barrera reports, some Mexican tourism operators say Canada's visa requirements are getting in the way.
23: And if we think about the Aurora viewing, how does that work on a day-to-day visit in the North American tourist spot?
24: That's a really good question. So,
25: Jesus Martinez, general manager of Dream Destinations Mexico, chats with Tobias Barth from White Horse's Northern Lights Resort and Spa during a type of speed dating event for Canadian and Mexican tourism operators put on by federal tourism agency Destination Canada at a posh Mexico City hotel.
23: This event brings us closer between Canadians and Mexicans, and we love to be part of it.
25: Martinez says Canada is growing in popularity as a tourist destination for Mexicans, but the visa requirements reimposed in 2024 has dampened that enthusiasm. He'd like to see it scrapped.
23: That will be in my wish list, but it's not up to us.
26: We always want to advocate on making it easier to come into Canada. And
25: Darlene Federosian with Travel Alberta says Mexico represents a source of potentially 1 million yearly tourists to her province.
26: The potential is pretty untapped at the moment.
25: Like Canadian Tourism Minister Richie Valdez, who attended the event, says Canada sees Mexico as a massive source of tourists, with well over 90,000 already visiting a year.
1: We're within the next 3 years, we're expecting a $1 billion spend of Mexican travelers to Canada.
25: Valdez says she will share the Mexican visa concerns with her cabinet colleagues once she returns to Ottawa. Jorge Barrera, CBC News, Mexico City.
11: And that is the latest national and international news from World Report. News anytime, cbcnews.ca. I'm Marcia Young.
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0: Good morning, I'm Craig Norris. It is Wednesday, September 23rd. Welcome to the middle of the week. The time now is 7:10. Coming right up on the morning edition, how are our communities preparing for climate change? Well, that is the big topic at Adaptation Canada 2026. That is a national gathering bringing together planners, ecologists, engineers, and business leaders. I speak with Wilfrid Laurier University Professor of Environmental Studies Robert McClemon in just a moment. You will hear my conversation with Robert and a whole lot more, including some great music in the mix, all the info you need to start your day. Joe Pavia will check on traffic and share some headlines in a sec. Right now, though, here's Lauren Kuivenhoven with some weather. Good morning, Lauren.
2: Good morning, Craig. It is clear right now, 9 degrees in Kitchener, Waterloo, Cambridge, Stratford, and Brantford, 10 in Guelph, 6 in Mount Forest. Today brings a mix of sun and cloud, the high today 18, UV index 6 or high. There's also an eastern wind gusting from 30 to 50 kilometers an hour this morning. Tonight drops to a low of 7, and Thursday's expected to be sunny, the high on Thursday 19.
0: Thank you. Now here's Joe Pavia with some traffic. Some of the stories he's working on in the news this morning. Good morning, Joe.
4: Good morning, Craig. Seeing two collisions I want to tell you about. One still ongoing, Fountain Street South from Shots Hill Road. And the delay not as big right now. It is at the intersection of Fountain Street South and King Street West. Seeing another situation, I'm going to call it. It's gone now. Oh, there it is. On Highway 8, there is a crash reported. Just at around, and this is headed to the 401, just before it veers off to the King Street East exit. On the 401, it is delayed from about Townline Road all the way to about Highway 6 South. There is road work happening there. Not looking too bad right now on 7 and 24 highways or 7, 8, and 85. City streets are, city routes are building. In the news, food banks from Waterloo Region, Guelph, and Wellington received a $4.5 million donation for its programs. It came from the Balsley Family Foundation. Tell you about that at 7:30.
0: Thank you very much. As we come out of another summer of extreme weather, I think wildfires, flooding, storms, intense heat, well, there's a growing consensus that this may just be the new normal. All of this climate upheaval has created a relatively new field called climate adaptation that is aimed at getting our communities ready for what's ahead. Experts from across the country are gathered this week in Toronto for Adaptation Canada 2026. And for some insights on this kind of work, we are joined by Robert McClemon. He is a professor of environmental studies at Wilfrid Laurier University. We reach him this morning, as we often do, in lovely Cambridge. Good morning, Robert.
5: Good morning, Craig. Thanks for having me back on the show.
0: Well, welcome back. How urgent is the issue of climate adaptation in this country?
5: Yeah, I think that, you know, as you mentioned in the lead, this past summer was just yet another summer of strange and crazy weather. I'm thinking about here in Waterloo Region and southwestern Ontario, the tornadoes that we had sweep through our area last month that went into Toronto and caused damage to that Rogers concert venue and so on. And it seemed like a bad summer, but it seems like every summer is becoming a bad summer now when it comes to extreme weather. I know that central and eastern Ontario had similar storms last year. And of course, we had winter ice storms and, you know, wildfires, it seems like every summer. So I think when you said, you know, this is becoming the new norm, it is becoming the new norm. And so the need for climate adaptation is pretty urgent, I think, across all sectors that, you know, of our economy and our society, whether we're talking about housing or infrastructure, transportation, healthcare, emergency preparedness, small, medium, large businesses. I honestly can't think of a sector of our economy or our society where we don't need to take this into consideration now.
0: How does adaptation planning differ, though, across the country?
5: Yeah, so I mean, the concept of adaptation is pretty straightforward. In general terms, it just means, you know, the process of adjusting to, you know, the risks we can expect associated with climate change and extreme weather, and how to reduce the potential for loss or harm or damage. But that's going to vary depending on the type of community that we live in and the type of environmental hazards that we face. So the types of climate adaptation that might be appropriate for, you know, rural Gray County might be very different than here in KW or Cambridge. You know, if you think about, for example, cities that are prone to flooding, like Winnipeg or Montreal, their climate adaptation risks are going to focus on controlling those surges in water in the springtime. You know, a city like Kelowna, BC, obviously fire risks, but there's some that are universal. So, for example, heavy rainfall events in the summertime where you get a whole bunch of rain all at once seems to be capable of overwhelming storm sewage and drainage systems in just about every city across the country. So obviously all cities are going to need to plan for that. Emergency preparedness, extreme heat. And a lot of this is also associated with building codes and zoning and things that, you know, are not that sexy. If you and I were to spend 10 minutes talking about zoning regulations or culverts and drainage, I think most of the listeners would tune out. But that's the kind of conversations we need to be having on a regular basis now.
0: So talk a bit more about that. I mean, how do planners in Canada do their work through the lens of climate change? Is that happening? I mean, can you give us some examples?
5: It is happening. And we're very fortunate here in Waterloo Region in that we have, you know, two universities with a lot of expertise there. We have Grand River Conservation Authority headquartered in Cambridge, and we have Sustainable Waterloo Region and other community groups and organizations. And our building and our development communities are tuned in to the types of, you know, climate adaptation planning that we need to be doing. And the region does have and has had a climate adaptation plan for some time. Obviously, the types of things it focuses on is water, both in terms of, you know, flood risks in the spring, heavy rainfall events, but also protecting our groundwater in the case of, you know, extreme heat and droughts. And we've seen these challenges in recent years here. We have over 500,000 people dependent on groundwater for municipal use, for homes, for businesses. So that's something that we need to continually be thinking about when we're planning. Also things like extreme heat events. You know, summer's been getting pretty hot and sweaty around here. And, you know, the region has put into place emergency plans for getting vulnerable people into emergency cooling. These are all the sorts of things that we need to be doing, not just, you know, in the wake of extreme events as sort of reactive planning, but proactive planning, because we know these sorts of risks are going to happen more frequently. And I think our government generally at the different levels, the city, the regional, and the GRCA in particular, are very cognizant of these things and are trying to take them into account as best they can.
0: Now, before we let you go here, Robert, adaptation planning is all about, I mean, we've accepting, I guess, the inevitability of climate change. But are you optimistic that we can weather this?
5: I am. I'm optimistic for a few things. I like the pun of weather this. I think there's a couple things and that we need to pay attention to. Is that I said just a moment ago, we have this expertise, we have this knowledge, and we have this commitment to planning. But in a lot of cases, it runs into resourcing. And this is not just unique here, but this is across the country, is that a lot of the things that are most vulnerable to damage from extreme weather events, that critical infrastructure and vulnerable populations, you know, helping those and remediating those, there's often not enough financial resources to do it. And that's where the real disconnect is. And so that's where higher levels of government, like the provincial and federal governments, need to make sure that the local communities have the resources they need to actually implement the planning, because the planning's happening, but planning is no good unless we can actually execute it.
0: Robert, we always love your expertise and your time. Appreciate it. Thank you.
5: Thanks for having me again on the show, Craig.
0: That's Robert McClemon. He's a professor of environmental studies at Wilfrid Laurier University. We reached him this morning in Cambridge. Getting us up to 7:19 now on the morning edition. This is CBC Radio 1. You can stream us live on the CBC Listen app and on the CBC News app. You can tell your smart speaker to play CBC Kitchener Waterloo. And as always, you can find us at 89.1 FM. Still to come here, just after the 7:30 news, a local family is giving a major gift to four food banks in Waterloo Region and Guelph. We were at the announcement yesterday, and we'll bring you that story coming up at 7:40. Checking on the weather, a mix of sun and cloud today. The winds are going to start moving to come from the east at 30 kilometers an hour. They'll be gusting up to 50, so it will be a gusty morning. We will eventually get up to a high of 18 today. The UV index will be 6 or high. Right now, we are sitting at 9 degrees under a clear sky. Well, we launched a new segment here on the Morning Edition. Every Monday, we feature a new local artist as part of something that we call the Music Edition. And this week, we spoke with Guelph singer-songwriter Trina Chakrabarty. If you want to hear the interview, you can head to our listen page, cbc.ca/listen. Just search for the Morning Edition KW. And all this week, we're going to feature some songs from Trina. Here she is with Your Monster.

0: That is Guelph singer-songwriter Trina Chakrabarty with Your Monster. 7:24 now on the show. Some elementary schools in Waterloo Region are reminding parents about the rules around e-bikes and e-scooters. The law says you must be at least 16 to ride them. But a growing number of young people are using them to get around, including to and from school. The Waterloo Catholic District School Board says that staff at some elementary schools have raised concerns about e-scooter use, while the public board is urging students and their families to review the rules. We wanted to hear what students and parents thought of this. CBC KW's Ashta Shetty and Fiona Day spoke with some kids and parents walking home from school through Civic Center Park to hear their thoughts.
1: One time I brought it to school because my leg was like hurting so much. So like I brought it, but one teacher like told me you have to like wear a helmet. Plus like you have to be like 16. Be good if you can like use e-scooter to like use it as a transport and those stuff, like to go going to school and like going to somebody's house. You can use it, but you have to be like 16. But we don't really.
2: How old are you?
1: I'm 12.
2: But you said you use a bike.
1: Yeah. So I don't have an e-bike, I have an e-scooter.
3: I've seen people riding across the road sometimes, like even if there's a car coming, trying to make it across. And we've been listening to the news, and we've heard about people dying from e-scooters and getting hit by a car.
4: Your little ones, the ones who can ride at this point, who are old enough to ride, have they tried out an e-scooter or an e-bike before?
5: They haven't been on it. Me and my wife, we each have electric bikes that they've been on, but they haven't ridden themselves on a e-bike or e-scooter. But they see a number of kids who do it, and if we had one, we would certainly let them try. I definitely understand the concerns. I get the worries that they could get injured or if they're in and out of traffic. I've seen kids on e-scooters using them in ways I think are great, and I've seen them using them in ways that are concerning. So you'll get both end, but that's the same as a regular bike. I've seen kids use regular bikes in a concerning way and regular bikes appropriately. So it's just a learning curve. And something that parents will also, if they're okay with that, need to be able to see their kids get to that point and be okay with them taking those chances and those concerns as they get older and more skilled.
4: Is that an e-scooter?
6: No.
4: Do you want an e-scooter?
6: Yeah.
4: What for?
6: Because that scooter I can't go really fast on.
4: The e-scooter you could go really fast on, you mean?
6: Yeah.
4: Do you like the idea of going really fast? Yeah. The adults, they're worried because they think the kids using e-scooters and e-bikes are maybe not being very safe with it.
7: Well, then, if they're wearing helmets and they're using it safely, it's fine. But if they're, like, not doing it and jumping off mountaintops, then no.
0: Those were some students and a parent in Kitchener speaking with CBC KW about using e-bikes and e-scooters. Thanks to CBC KW's Ashta Shetty and Fiona Day for that. You can read more about this story at cbc.ca/KW. Well, Canada is pledging new funding for Palestinians in Gaza and the West Bank. Prime Minister Mark Carney announced the aid package at the United Nations General Assembly in New York yesterday. The announcement came ahead of a meeting that the Prime Minister co-hosted with leaders from France and the UK about moving toward a two-state solution. Here's some of his remarks.
8: In Gaza, immense human suffering continues. Next door, Israelis continue to live with existential threats from Hamas and from Iran and its proxies. A long-held international consensus for a two-state solution, a consensus held by every one of my predecessors since the formation of this organization. That long-held consensus will mean nothing if these conditions continue, and so Canada is doing what it can to help change the trajectory. To that end, as one part, I'm announcing $100 million in international assistance for Palestine $80 million of which is for humanitarian aid to alleviate immediate human suffering, and $20 million to support peace and security capacity building, including our leadership of police training in the West Bank. Canada and our partners recognize the direct threat to peace posed by the Israeli government's endorsement of the E1 settlement scheme, and with reluctance, we have announced our intention to bring forward trade restrictions targeting goods produced in those illegal Israeli settlements. This is a pragmatic, practical action that works towards the preservation of the possibility of a two-state solution and ultimately a durable peace for Israelis and Palestinians.
0: As Prime Minister Mark Carney speaking on the sidelines of the United Nations General Assembly yesterday, the Canadian government has devoted over $600 million in aid for Palestinian civilians since October of 2023. At 7:30, here's Joe Pavia with CBC News.
9: Thank you, Greg. Windy this morning, winds from the east at about 30 kilometers an hour, gusting to 50 kilometers an hour. Look for a mix of sun and cloud today with a high of 18. It's clear and 9 right now. Good morning. Candidates running in the municipal election are speaking out about vandalism to their election signs. Some of them say it's going beyond petty mischief. CBC KW's Carmen Grollo has more.
10: Somebody came over and then painted the whole thing, like a completely whitewashed my face.
11: Cambridge regional candidate Prakash Venkatraman says he's had more than 30 signs stolen, damaged, and defaced so far this month. He said his sign was removed from a supporter's lawn 4 times before it was vandalized with white paint, while other signs have had his face cut out. He's among several municipal candidates speaking out about damage they say is being done deliberately. Tasneem Chadia, who is running in Cambridge's Ward 7, said her signs have been knocked down, cut in half, and left on the roadway. She's also had dozens of racist messages on her Facebook page.
12: I'm the Muslim. I'm wearing hijab. So that's the another thing I'm realize right now.
11: In Guelph, Ward 2 candidate Kim Fry said one of her election signs was set on fire near her house.
13: And that felt like more of a threat.
11: Political science professor Andre Perella said these kinds

0: We're looking at creating additional access points that might be affordable pop-up produce markets. That might be making sure there's access to community pantries if people need to grab a couple non-perishable items. It might be making sure once a week there is a no-cost community meal.
1: The Food Bank of Waterloo Region will receive $1.5 million, while the Cambridge, Guelph, and Center Wellington Food Bank will each receive $1 million. The food banks will use the funds to fuel service expansion and programming. It is 7:33. This is the Morning Edition on CBC Radio 1, 89.1 FM, streaming live on the CBC Listen and CBC News apps. Some members of a Belleville synagogue were able to re-enter the building days after a shooting. The president of Sons of Jacob Synagogue says while he's glad to be back, he fears the death of the suspect will leave the community looking for answers. Dan Takuma reports.
2: It's kind of eerie to first step back in here.
3: Norm Wedham and members of Sons of Jacob Synagogue in Belleville returned to the building Tuesday. The last time the congregation was inside, they were sheltering from gunfire.
2: You know, we're all kind of looking at the damage and kind of surreal.
3: Wedham is the synagogue's president. He counted what he says were 24 bullet holes in stained glass windows. Investigators say Sean Ward, the suspect in the shooting, died Monday night. Constable Jeff Smith, the police officer he opened fire on, remains in hospital. Wedham says he fears Ward's death could leave the reason why he started shooting a mystery.
2: I'm kind of sad he died because I really wanted to find out his motive. What was the ultimate plan? Was it to kill as many people in the synagogue as he could? So we'll never really know those answers now.
3: Wedham says he's not sure when services at the synagogue will resume, but one of the first things members want to do is celebrate the police officer once he's recovered. Dan Takuma, CBC News, Ottawa.
1: Ron Schlegel is being remembered for his dedication to improving the lives of older adults, not just in Waterloo, but across the country. Schlegel died on Saturday at the age of 83. He was living at the Village of Winston Park in Kitchener, just one of the long-term care and senior homes he helped create as part of Schlegel Villages. Schlegel Villages expanded to partner with the University of Waterloo and create the Schlegel UW Research Institute for Aging. And the band that closed the Hillside Music Festival this past summer has won the Polaris Music Prize. That is Angéline de Poitrin, and the album Volume 2 won the $30,000 prize. It was named the Best Canadian Record of the Year, primarily for their artistic merit and creative costumes. And the duo from Quebec also won the $10,000 song prize for what you're hearing now, Fabien, which is the song in the background. And that is the news from CBC Kitchener-Waterloo. I'm Joe Pavia.
4: Thanks, Joe. And I think it was very professional of you not to mention the fact that you and I are starting an Angéline de Poitrin cover band.
1: I thought it was appropriate.
4: That was ethical.
1: Yeah.
4: Yeah, thank you.
1: Okay, you're welcome.
4: Just in case anyone's wondering, we're joking. Here's Lauren Kyvan. Here's Lauren Kyvan open with the weather.
5: Good morning, Craig. It is clear right now, 9 degrees in Kitchener, Waterloo, Cambridge, Stratford, and Brantford, 10 in Guelph, 6 in Mount Forest. Today brings a mix of sun and cloud. There's also some wind gusting from the east up to 50 kilometers an hour this morning. The high today reaching 18, UV 6 or high. Tonight is clear, dropping to a low of 7. Thursday is expected to be sunny. The high on Thursday, 19.
4: Thank you very much. 7:36 on the Morning Edition. It's time to check in with John Hancock at CBC Sports. Good morning, John.
6: Good morning.
4: Well, the Toronto Blue Jays cannot afford another loss at all and will need help if they hope to make the baseball playoffs heading into a doubleheader today.
6: Yeah, it's pretty simple. The Jays got rained out last night in Baltimore, so they will play two today. Now, Chicago White Sox beat Kansas City last night and moved three games ahead of Texas. Texas lost their game to the Mets, and four games ahead of the Jays. Jays have five games remaining. They have to win them all and hope the White Sox lose all of theirs. It's pretty simple math. Max Scherzer gets the start in Game 1 this afternoon. And by the way, the defending champion Welland Jack Fish will host the Hamilton Cardinals tonight. Game 4 of the Canadian Baseball League Final. Welland's up 3 games to none. Should the Cardinals stay alive, they would host Game 5 on Friday night.

0: And in basketball news, Toronto Raptors have signed Kawhi Leonard to a 2-year contract extension.
1: Yeah, there'll be no tag days for Kawhi. The deal could be worth $115 million if he plays both seasons. Raptors haven't announced the deal yet, although ESPN, then the Toronto Star, got in on the story. Leonard will make just over $50 million this season, the last year of his current contract. The trade that sent Kawhi to the Raptors from the Clippers in late June wasn't completed until earlier this month because of the league's investigation into whether the Clippers circumvented salary cap rules on Kawhi's behalf. The owner of the Clippers, Steve Ballmer, was later suspended for a year. His team had to forfeit 5 first-round draft picks, suspensions of team personnel, and the team was fined $30 million. Kawhi was fined $700,000 by the league, which is coffee money to him, but he isn't facing a suspension.
0: Wow. Toronto Tempo lost their WNBA game in Chicago, and they wrap up their first season in the league tomorrow.
1: Yeah, 97-85 Chicago Sky winning 11 wins, 32 losses. Still, when you're a first-year team, you don't expect a heck of a lot more. Coach Sandy Brundello on what she would like to get from the team heading into the offseason.
2: How hard you're going to compete, I think that's important, and how much we can execute, who can execute, scouts, and, you know, playing the right way. I suppose that's important as you were evaluating this year too. And, you know, we had one quarter that kind of, that's been a story of our season, really. It doesn't matter who's playing or who's not. There's that one quarter that we just, you know, we don't come out with the energy or the execution, and that hurts us, and then we have to play catch up.
1: Temple will wrap up their first season in the league tomorrow night in Connecticut.
0: And finishing off with the Calgary Flames and Edmonton Oilers, they both won NHL preseason games.
1: Yeah, Calgary beat Vancouver 3-1, and Edmonton also won, beat Winnipeg in overtime. Flames are already halfway through training camp. I guess you could say every team is, because the regular season starts in less than a week. Coach Ryan Huska of the Flames asked if he felt the team was ready for the regular season.
3: I mean, we don't have a choice at the end of the day. We have to fix some things, of course. I think the next two games that we play will be really good test run games, if you will, to see how our adjustments that we made with our team will work. We're going to get a full lineup in Seattle, and we're going to get a full lineup in Edmonton. So it'll be a great opportunity to see where we're at leading into the regular season.
1: Ottawa and Toronto will split their teams in two for games tonight in both cities. I see Canada will open the 2027 World Junior Hockey Championship against Switzerland on Boxing Day, the game at Edmonton's Rogers Place. Games will be in Edmonton and in Red Deer. Canada finished third at the 2026 World Juniors in Minneapolis. The Canadian Hockey League top 10 rankings are out. Victoria, London Knights, and Cape Breton are top three, but look at the Guelph Storm, ranked fourth this week. We'll have to keep an eye on the Storm. Tennis news, Ottawa's Gabriela Dabrowski, her partner Luisa Stefani of Brazil, won the women's doubles title at the SP Open in Sao Paulo. Dabrowski has now won 4 WTA doubles titles this year, the most in one season. And Canada's Derek G out of Ottawa has pulled out of the Road World Cycling Championship. He broke a rib in a crash Sunday at the Grand Prix cycling event in Montreal. Montreal's Guillaume Boivin will take his place. Boivin's a 3-time national champion. There you go, Craig.
0: Great. Thanks, John.
1: Talk to you tomorrow.
0: Yes, you will. That's John Hancock with CBC Sports, getting us up to 7:41 now. More than 82,000 adults and children experience food insecurity right here in Waterloo Region. That is according to the Food Bank of Waterloo Region, and it's a growing problem as the cost of living continues to rise. To help with that, the Balsillie Family Foundation announced on Tuesday it's donating $4.5 million to 4 local food banks: the Food Bank of Waterloo Region, Cambridge Food Bank, Guelph Food Bank, and Centre Wellington Food Bank. CBC KW's John Dallasong was at the announcement yesterday.
4: Through the Balsillie Family Foundation, Jim Balsillie is making an extraordinary gift of an additional $4.5 million to our 4 food banks, one of the largest collective investments in food security in Waterloo Wellington's history.
5: We've been long-standing anonymous supporters of the food bank, and as Kurt said, he never even met me over these years, which is fine. But the demand for food banks and food insecurity has skyrocketed. You heard Kim from Waterloo Wellington say the need has tripled over the past 5 years. So the community needs to know. And so they're going to have to do a capital campaign. I said, if you want to do a campaign, I will become public in it, and I will do it at a size, a bigger size, so that you can achieve your plans. And I said to them, I think if you do a campaign and you tell your story, you're going to get the resources you deserve to respond to the need. So that's as simple as it was for how this came about. When 1 in 9 people in Waterloo Region are using food banks, that's not an emergency service anymore, and the pressure is probably going to grow. But I think the community will respond. This is an optimistic story. There are solutions that I do believe we can address this, and the community will respond in every way they do, and the organizations will respond also.
0: That is Jim Balsley, a local businessman and philanthropist, speaking on behalf of the Balsley Family Foundation. John Dallasong also spoke with Cambridge Food Bank CEO Diane McLeod and Kim Wilhelm, who's the CEO of the Food Bank of Waterloo Region. Here, Wilhelm explains what this donation will mean to the organization.
6: Honestly, when I first heard the news, I was a little bit speechless. It's absolutely incredible. Jim is such a generous man, but he's also thinking about what it means for each organization. And as I shared earlier, he's not putting restrictions on how it can be used at each organization. And I'm just so grateful for his generosity, but also his flexibility in how we receive this gift.
7: So the $4.5 million, how much of that is going to go to the Food Bank of Waterloo Region?
6: We're fortunate to receive $1.5 million of it. What you'll see is behind the scenes, and the community won't necessarily see. It'll strengthen our infrastructure, strengthen our ability to deliver food safely. It'll expand the amount of food that we can receive here and help us long-term build an infrastructure that's going to support.
8: The generosity we're celebrating today is powerful and necessary. But charitable giving alone cannot solve the systemic problem that we are facing.
9: So we're receiving $1 million, and we're putting that investment towards our new location on Franklin Boulevard. We are in a very small facility right now. It has served us very well over the years, but it certainly wasn't designed to serve 2,500 families a month. We were serving about 5,000 families a year when we moved into that location, distributing about 200,000 pounds of food when we moved in there. We now, in the last year, sent out 1.8 million pounds of food. So having a bigger location is going to make that much more efficient, first of all, and provide just better customer service to the people that we serve.
0: That's Diane McLeod, the CEO of Cambridge Food Bank. And before her, we heard from Kim Wilhelm, CEO of the Food Bank of Waterloo Region. The Balsley Family Foundation announced it's donating $4.5 million to four local food banks. You can read more about this story and see a video on our website at cbc.ca/KW. That gets us up to 7:45 now on the morning edition. This is CBC Radio 1, streaming on the CBC Listen and CBC News apps. We're also on 89.1 FM. And if you have a smart speaker, tell it to play CBC Kitchener-Waterloo. Still to come on the show, several candidates in Waterloo Region and Guelph are speaking out on social media about their election signs being defaced or damaged. That is a criminal offense, and it does and can lead to a police investigation. CBC KW's Carmen Grollo brings us that story at 8:10. Right now, here's Joe Pavia with a check on traffic. Good morning, Joe.
10: Good morning, Craig. Seeing a lot of delays this hour on area highways. 7-8 from Homer Watson to Highway 8. Highway 8 slows down just at the split of King Street and stays that way until about Sports World Drive. The 401 eastbound slows down around just past Town Line Road and stays that way to past Highway 6 north. There's road work happening there. It is pretty crowded and slow on Highway 7 from Spitzig Road to Shawn Station Road. That's eastbound, and then westbound, same thing, and that is approaching Shawn Station Road. Also delayed on 24 from Kossuth to Wellington Road 32. Highway 85 north and southbound is busy, and it kind of convenes around Lancaster. The slowness from southbound University Avenue, northbound from Victoria. City routes are busy this hour, Craig.
0: Thanks, Joe. Now here is Lauren Kavenhoven with some weather. Good morning.
11: Good morning, Craig. It is clear right now, 9 degrees in Kitchener. Today brings a mix of sun and cloud. The high today, 18, dropping to a low of 7 tonight.
0: Thank you very much. Well, coming up in just a couple of minutes, I'm going to be speaking with Larry Larson, the president of the Grand River Jazz Society, the new president, as a matter of fact, going to talk about what's on tap this season at the Jazz Room. But I can tell you that tomorrow, Michael Shand, a great piano player, is going to be playing as the Soul Series Thursday with special guest vocalist Casey Roberts. Let's hear a Casey Roberts tune. This is Rosa.

0: That's a little bit of Casey Roberts with Rosa. He is performing tomorrow at the Jazz Room in Uptown Waterloo with Michael Shand. That is part of the Thursday Soul series. And we're going to talk a lot more about the Jazz Room. The Grand River Jazz Society is back with its new season. Every weekend, there are musicians featured at the Jazz Room at the Hoother Hotel in Uptown Waterloo. Saturday jam sessions bring local musicians together. And they're hoping to attract younger music lovers to some of their shows. The Society is under new leadership this year, with trumpet player Larry Larson taking on the role of president. He joins me now to talk about the upcoming season and what people can expect. Good morning, Larry.
1: Hey, good morning, Craig. Thanks for having me.
0: Thank you for being here. So first, for people unfamiliar with the Grand River Jazz Society, explain briefly what the Society is and what you do.
1: Yeah, we are a 12-member board that each one of us has our own specific portfolio to cover. So we're a working board, and we bring like so many volunteer hours through the week and through the year in what we do. And as president, I oversee kind of everyone's role, but also I'm involved, very heavily involved in the booking. So I book all the Friday night gigs for our musicians and occasional Sundays as well. And then we have drummer Mark Kelso from Toronto books our Saturday night acts.
0: Nice. Weekends are busy at the Jazz Room. Concerts, jam sessions.
1: Yeah.
0: Tell us about what people can expect in the coming months.
1: Well, I'll just run through this week, because this is a great week to describe. Thursday nights, as you mentioned, we have our Soul Series that we do twice a month, the second and fourth Thursdays of every month, and they're wonderful. We started off with one a month, and they were so successful, we decided to pick up and do another one.
0: Nice.
1: And then we do our regular Friday and Saturday night shows that run from 8 till 10:30. We do 2 one-hour sets, 8 to 9, and then 9:30 to 10:30, and then half-hour break in between. But and you mentioned the jazz jams on Saturday afternoon, which are great, which are also twice a month, the first and third Saturdays of the month from 2 to 4. And we have a local guitarist, Lucas Buda, who facilitates those. And he helps lead musicians. Anyone can come and get on stage and play along with a rhythm section. We provide music, and you can sing, bring an instrument, and they're free to attend if you want to go and hang out and listen to what a lot of the young new talent is doing. There's food and beverage available, and they've been hugely successful. The very first one we had this year was there were 80 people in the room attending, and
0: wow,
1: and over 20 musicians who were eager to get up and rotate through the day, which has been, wow, absolutely fantastic.
0: And what day did that happen? That's on what days does that happen?
1: It's Saturdays.
0: Yeah, there's two a month.
1: Yeah,
0: yeah. Okay.
1: Yeah.
0: That is amazing. What is the jazz community like in Waterloo region?
1: Well, that's a good question, because we really didn't know when we first started. Back in 2011, I was actually the opening night act with my group, Larry's Jazz Guys. And at that point, when Stephen Priest started the room, they didn't know whether they were going to run past Christmas. And all of a sudden, like, yes, okay, well, this is a going concern. And lo and behold, the jazz community responded in the area, and now we have fantastic weekend attendance every week, and we're drawing people from Hamilton and London and even Toronto. People come in because they've heard that several of our guest pianists have said that the piano we have in the jazz room, which is a beautiful Yamaha instrument, is the best piano in Toronto, which is my favorite quote.
0: It is a beautiful stage.
1: And, oh,
0: and
1: my
0: gosh. The sound is just incredible.
1: Yeah, well, we have a fantastic sound engineer, Jeremy Bernard, who's also the sound executive at the Center in the Square,
0: yeah,
1: and he's a huge jazz fan. So he's been in for many, many years, and wonderful.
0: Is there anything that particularly exciting coming up that you want to make sure people know about?
1: Yes, every week, Craig.
0: Of course, of course. I knew that was going to be your answer.
1: Yeah, well, of course. I mean, there's always something for everybody.
0: Right.
1: You know, and we've had people say, well, I don't like jazz. Well, that's like saying you don't like air, mm-hmm, because there's such a wide range of what jazz is, of course. As you know, as a musician yourself, that there's, if you don't like something one week, you'll love it the next week, because we provide such a wide variety. I'll just give you a few highlights. Excuse me. Local pianist Andrei Tikhonov, who's a huge favorite, is going to be with us on October 23rd. Ernie Kalwa, local sax players, is bringing having a wonderful show on October the 2nd. And then some of the people from away, as we say, one of my favorite artists who I didn't know when I was in Chicago. I grew up in Chicago, but Joe Policastro is a wonderful jazz bass player from Chicago, and he's bringing his trio in on October 9th. I'll be hosting that night, so I can't wait to see Joe. Mike Murley, who is phenomenal tenor sax player and multi-junior award winners, coming in on Halloween, October 31st. So lots of great stuff coming up.
0: So you recently became president of the society.
1: Mm-hmm.
0: Why did you want to take on that role?
1: You know, I was with the KW Symphony for 30 years, and people say, well, how did you get into jazz? Well, the funny thing is I started actually as a jazz trumpet player up through high school, and I sort of switched gears in university, but I've always had my jazz and pop background, so I've always done sort of two worlds through my entire career. So when I retired from the symphony in 2023, I met with Stephen Priest, who was the founding president and founder of the Jazz Room, and said, you know, I'd like to be more involved. And he said, well, come on the board. I said, well, what will I do? He says, well, I don't know. We'll figure it out. So nice. He had taken a short sabbatical shortly after that, so he put me in charge of doing the programming at that point. And when he came back, he said, well, just keep doing it. You're doing a great job. And so time went on, and Stephen decided that he was going to take a longer sabbatical, and he's down in Cape Town, South Africa, on an extended adventure. So he resigned from the board back in January, and I was acclaimed the new president. So it's just been... It's been an absolute treat. It's a full-time job that pays me nothing except satisfaction for helping to keep this place running. It's a phenomenal place.
0: And you keep music in your life in every way.
1: Oh,
0: We're pressed for time, but I want to talk really briefly about the idea of connecting with younger music fans.
1: Yeah.
0: Talk about that.
1: Well, we do it in many ways. Like we mentioned, the Jazz Jam. We also have fantastic pricing for under 30 folks. That's very reasonable. And we've drawn... where we're located in Uptown Waterloo, we're drawing a lot of university crowds just from walk-bys. We're also very heavily involved in the community with special funding that we get to go into the schools. And Mary Catherine Pisano, a fantastic local jazz singer, she helps facilitate those in the school system too. So it's all about the next generation.
0: You know? Our show's all ages?
1: You can certainly come in if you're under the legal age, as long as you're accompanied by a parent. And we have kids in all the time who just sit there and bop and love it.
0: That's awesome.
1: Yeah.
0: Before we let you go, where can people learn more about the society and where they can learn more what's coming
1: up? Yes, kwjazzroom.com is our website that has the full calendar listed. You can buy tickets right on the website, and we are a not-for-profit organization, which is really important. There's a wonderful button called Canada Helps right on there that you can donate to us, and we always appreciate any support we can.
0: Well, we appreciate you coming in, Larry. Thanks for this.
1: Thanks, Craig. Really appreciate it.
0: That's Larry Larson, a local trumpet player, a killer trumpet player, I might add, and also now president of the Grand River Jazz Society. You can read more about the group and look at their calendar events, as you heard Larry say, kwjazzsociety.com. Let's send it over to Lauren Kivenhoven for some weather. Good morning, Lauren.
2: Good morning, Craig. It is clear right now, 9 degrees in Kitchener, Waterloo, Cambridge, Stratford, and Brantford, 10 in Guelph, 6 in Mount Forest. Today brings a mix of sun and cloud, the high today 18, UV 6 or high, tonight dropping to a low of 7. Thursday will be sunny, the high on Thursday 19.
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3: Today on Q. In the new movie In Alaska, a young man gets in trouble for accidentally shooting the Trans-Alaska oil pipeline. Noomi Rapace is one of the stars of the film. She'll be here to tell you all about it and to tell you about the time she did a Mick Jagger impersonation in front of Mick Jagger.
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3: 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Coming up in half an hour, it's The Current with Matt Galloway.
5: It is a battle over hunting and fishing. New Brunswick has been hit hard by U.S. tariffs and now may ban Americans from getting hunting and angling licenses in response. But Canadians in that industry say they'll be hurt by this move. That's coming up on The Current.
6: This is World Report. Good morning. I'm Marcia Young. The sentencing hearing for Kenneth Law begins today at a court in Newmarket, Ontario. Law pleaded guilty earlier this year to abetting suicide and admitted he was involved in 93 deaths in Canada and Britain. He operated websites that sold toxic substances and suicide paraphernalia. And as the CBC's Thomas Daigle reports, it will be an emotional day for the grieving families who will have the opportunity to talk about their loss.
7: It's 5 years since Tom died. It's really hard.
8: David Parfitt lost his 22-year-old son to suicide. Now he's finally able to express his grief in front of the man who sold Tom the poison that killed him.
7: That's incredibly important for me, that Tom as a man is remembered. So to describe him and obviously describe the pain of his loss is really important.
8: Parfitt is one of more than 50 loved ones whose victim impact statements are set to be read out in an Ontario court. The staggering number of victims reflects the scale of suffering linked to Kenneth Law. The 61-year-old coaxed vulnerable people to end their lives using items he sold.
9: This is a solution for some people. Not for every one of us, just for some people.
8: Law has reportedly told a forensic psychiatrist he considered his actions to be humane, insisting he's not, in his words, a madman.
10: This is a very unprecedented case.
8: Criminal defense lawyer Trevin David has analyzed the case. He expects prosecutors will recommend a prison sentence of at least 20 years.
10: His admission that he's caused much larger harm is something that the judge gets to take into account.
8: Law sent death kits to more than 40 countries. The total number of victims will never be known. Thomas Daigle, CBC News, Toronto.
6: British Columbians will head to the polls 2 years sooner than expected. Premier David Eby called a snap election for October 24th. As Katie DeRosa reports, the election call forced MLAs and two opposition parties to make some hasty deals.
11: For British Columbians and for Canadians, this is an existential moment.
12: With the opposition in chaos and less than 2 years into his term, BC NDP leader David Eby is calling a snap election for October 24th. He says he needs a new mandate in the face of Donald Trump's tariffs, comparing the U.S. trade war to a raging wildfire, saying the province must create
11: a firebreak, yes, against Trump's economic attack.
12: But the election comes as the Conservative opposition is in disarray, with former BC Conservative leader Carolyn Finley out and a new one in place. Seven MLAs who fled the party to join Centre BC now say they're back. Lauren Dirksen is the new BC Conservative leader.
13: It's a cheap, opportunistic political move, and it could cost tens of millions of dollars.
12: But the centre-right isn't entirely united. Former BC Conservative MLA Eleanor Sturco will now take over the reins of Centre BC, which will field its own candidates.
14: I can't trust the Conservatives.
12: The timing of the election has provoked a backlash.
15: I stand beside my fellow mayors that are just pissed off.
12: George Harvey, who is running for re-election as mayor of Delta, says it's confusing with municipal elections set for October 17th, a week before the provincial vote.
15: Insulting that they would call an election during an active period of the local government elections.
12: It means British Columbians will head to the polls two Saturdays in a row next month. Katie DeRosa, CBC News, Victoria.
6: Police in South Africa say at least 11 people are dead in a mass shooting south of Durban. Authorities say people were having a party when assailants entered the house and opened fire. A pregnant woman is reportedly among the victims. Police are searching for the suspects. No arrests have been made, and there is no known motive for the attack, but police think it may be linked to a feud between rival gangs. Ukrainian President Volodymyr Zelensky will address the UN General Assembly today. Zelensky is hoping to make his case for more support in his country's fight against Russia. But as he pleads with world leaders to help find a road to peace, Russia's attacks on Ukraine continue. The CBC's Crystal Gomansing has more from London.
16: The wail of emergency vehicle sirens followed air raid alerts around Kyiv. I believe that the goal is to turn our country into ruins, says Andriy, who didn't give his last name. This morning, Russian drones hit a number of locations, including a fuel station on a busy highway.
17: We are ready for any kind of format of energy ceasefire.
16: So Ukrainian President Volodymyr Zelensky spoke in New York yesterday after he met with U.S. President Donald Trump for roughly 40 minutes. The two talked about ways to keep civilian infrastructure, including energy and heating sites, safe. Those topics and bringing peace to Ukraine will be restated later today when he addresses the UN General Assembly. But this time, as he tries to convince world leaders to re-up support for Ukraine, the global stage has shifted. Conflicts in the Middle East have diverted attention and much-needed military weapons away from Kyiv. Zelensky made a point of thanking President Trump for his ongoing efforts in talks with Russia. Peace, he says, is still possible.
18: And I don't want to say what the deal is. We talk about it a lot, including with President Putin.
16: For Ukrainians, time is critical. Winter is approaching, renewing fears that they'll go for months again with rolling blackouts and limited access to heat and water. Crystal Gamansing, CBC News, London.
6: British Prime Minister Andy Burnham is calling on world leaders to unite. In his address at the UN General Assembly, he talked about the need for world leaders to heed warnings about AI technology and come together in establishing a set of global principles to govern artificial intelligence.
19: We know that AI will also be a source of disruption to the way we live and work, a multiplier of risk.
6: Just hours after the U.S. president said he rejected any attempt to control it, Burnham told Donald Trump the world must rein in AI. Chinese President Xi Jinping arrives today for a state visit to the U.S. The three-day trip will include a state dinner tomorrow night. But the focus will be Xi's critical bilateral meetings with U.S. President Donald Trump. As Lisa Xing reports, trade and the race for AI dominance will be top of their agenda.
20: If they're not part of any kind of agreement, everybody else can do nothing.
21: University of Waterloo political science professor Hongying Wang says she wants U.S. President Donald Trump and Chinese President Xi Jinping to work together on AI guardrails when they meet.
20: It really does remind me of the Cold War period, the height of nuclear competition arms race, the kind of existential threat that posed for the world.
21: During their last meeting in Beijing in May, Trump and Xi agreed to restart discussions around AI governance. But Tuxing Chan, a professor at the University of International Business and Economics in Beijing, is skeptical because of the competition.
22: I think the U.S. will just strengthen restrictions on Chinese AI development. I don't think the two sides have any space for cooperation or coordination.
21: And while recent warnings from tech executives and whistleblowers underscore the West's existential worries, China's rules focus more on keeping political and social stability. Despite the ideological differences, there's room for cooperation, says Brookings Institution fellow Kyle Chan.
23: Neither side wants to see these AI models cause problems for their own national security or more globally.
21: With a packed agenda, since the trade truce deadline is November and with the war in Iran raging on, the question may be whether they can make progress fast enough to keep up with the technology. Lisa Xing, CBC News, Toronto.
6: And finally in Toronto, the cheering is for this year's Polaris Prize winner. Quebec rock duo Angine de Poitrine took home the prize for their album Volume 2 and this song, Fabien. The otherworldly group accepted their prize wearing their signature polka dot outfits and masks. They claim to be from another planet and opt to communicate in a made-up language consisting mostly of sounds to protect their anonymity. About 200 industry experts selected the duo's second album for Canadian Record of the Year. The group took home $30,000 for Album of the Year and another $10,000 for Best Song for this one, Fabien. That is the latest national and international news from World Report. I'm Marcia Young.

0: Good morning, I'm Craig Norris. It is Wednesday, September 23rd. The time now is 8:10. Coming up in the final half hour of the morning edition, to say that gas prices these days are volatile may be a bit of an understatement. I mean, yes, with winter gas hitting the pumps, prices have dipped a bit, but diesel, still very high. We explore all of this at 8:20. And several candidates in Waterloo Region and Guelph are speaking out on social media about their election signs being defaced or damaged. It is a criminal offense, and it can lead to a police investigation. CBC KW's Carmen Grollo brings us that story right after Joe Pavia checks on traffic and headlines, and Lauren Kivenhoven looks at the weather. Good morning, Lauren.
1: Good morning, Craig. It is clear right now, 9 degrees in Kitchener, Waterloo, Cambridge, Stratford, and Brantford, 10 in Guelph, 6 in Mount Forest. Today brings a mix of sun and cloud, the high today reaching 18, the UV index 6 or high. There's also an east wind gusting from 30 to 50 kilometers an hour this morning. Tonight is clear, dropping to a low of 7. Thursday is expected to be sunny, the high on Thursday 19, dropping to a low of plus 4, and Friday is expected to be sunny as well, the high 20.
0: Thanks. Now here's Joe Pavia with some traffic and headlines. Good morning, Joe.
2: Good morning, Craig, and I want to wish you a happy birthday.
0: Oh my gosh, and thank you.
1: It's a happy great birthday.
2: Yeah, thank you. Here's Lauren to sing happy birthday to you.
0: Wow, she didn't even wait. It was like, I get to sing. I get to tell my story through song.
2: And I got to tell you, the fudge that you brought in this morning, wow. That is really good.
0: Thank you.
2: I already had one. I have another
0: it's
2: one.
0: It's a little early for that fudge, but.
2: Okay.
1: Yeah, I had a piece too. It was really good.
0: Oh, thank you.
1: Yeah.
0: Wow, this is.
1: You're great at making fudge.
2: Okay. Yeah, that's good.
0: That's my only talent.
2: I'm hoping the rest of your year, the routes will be clear, as they are not this morning. How's that for a segue into traffic?
0: Not great.
2: No, it's actually really heavy along 7, 8, and 85. Starts at about Cortland Avenue to Highway 8, and then 85 slows down just before Ottawa Street all the way to Lancaster. 7 and 24, actually 7 between Kitchener and Guelph, not looking too bad. 24 slows down at about Kossuth to Wellington Road 32, and Highway 8's looking a bit better. 401, that slows down at around the En Route Center, and stays delayed until Highway 6 North, and then there's other delays actually towards Milton. Most of them are westbound, though. I'm not seeing any collisions at the moment on city routes, and no delays on transit routes. In the news, the Balsley Family Foundation has donated $4.5 million to four local food banks in the region, Guelph, and Wellington County. I'll have the details at 8:30.
0: Thank you very much. You are listening to the morning edition. The time now is 8:13. Well, campaigning for the municipal election is now in full swing, and signs promoting candidates, you can see them all over. They're popping up on people's lawns and along city roads. And with that, though, comes an issue that happens almost every election: signs being damaged or defaced. Several candidates in Waterloo Region and Guelph have taken to social media to speak out about it, and CBC KW's Carmen Grollo looked into this story. She joins me in studio. Good morning, Carmen.
3: Good morning.
0: So tell us more about the candidates who are complaining about vandalism to their signs.
3: Yeah, so I spoke with three people who are running in Waterloo Region and Guelph this municipal election. Some are running for the first time and others have done it before. For example, Prakash Venkatraman is running for regional council in Cambridge, and this is his second time running for that position in that city. I also spoke with Tasneem Chadia, who's a first-time candidate running in Cambridge's Ward 7, and I spoke with Kim Fry, who is running in Ward 2 in the city of Guelph. Now, she ran back in the federal election in 2000 as an NDP candidate.
0: What did they tell you about the kind of damage that they're seeing done to their signs?
3: Yeah, so all three told me that they felt the damage was going beyond petty mischief. Like, they felt this was personal. Signs were being either vandalized, damaged, or stolen, and even set on fire. Prakash, for example, told me about one case where someone just kept taking his sign off of one of his supporters' lawn, and this supporter is a senior with health and mobility issues.
4: He told me, Prakash, like, you know, I'm planning to stay in the driveway in my wheelchair and see, like, who is coming near this sign, because I want to see your sign every day morning. That really gives me a lot of happiness and the support what I want to extend. The next day, somebody came over and then painted the whole thing, like, I completely whitewashed my face and the entire sign.
3: Prakash said that really triggered him to go online and speak out about it. He's had more than 30 signs gone missing or damaged, including some that even had his face cut out. Meanwhile, Tasneem told me that she's had about 24 signs go missing or knocked over around the Franklin Boulevard and Hillbourne Avenue area in Cambridge. She told me that some of her election signs were also cut in half and just left on the roadway. Over in Guelph, Kim told me that she's somebody who's been involved in organizing campaigns for a long time, so damaged signs aren't really something that impacts her. But an incident earlier this month where one of her signs was set on fire near her house felt different for her.
5: And that felt like more of a threat, right? Like, and you, it's a chloroplast sign. You can't just like throw a match on it or hold your lighter. Someone would have had to have the intention of putting something like a solvent or something that would catch on fire. And so it felt more aggressive than just a sign pushed over or defaced, etc.
3: Now, Kim suspects that she's had about 20% of her signs damaged or stolen in the past 2 weeks, which is something she fully was aware of and expected when she made the decision to run.
6: So what motivated these candidates to get out there and speak out about this on social media?
3: Yeah, so all three told me that they wanted to shed light on what's going on. In Kim's case, she also wanted to send a message to the person who set her sign on fire that she's taking the matter seriously. She actually reported the incident to Guelph police and they confirmed to me that they're actually investigating this. They really just want to bring awareness to the situation that some candidates are facing during the campaign. Prakash didn't want to speculate on why he thinks his signs are being vandalized, but Tasneem told me that she felt it's because of her identity.
7: I'm the Muslim. I'm wearing hijab. So that's the another thing I'm realize right now. And you can go to my Facebook page and see how people are posting their hate on my Facebook page.
3: Yeah. And Craig, when you go on her Facebook page, you can see that candidates like Tasneem and Prakash have everything from racist comments to memes on a lot of their posts.
6: How common are these kinds of incidents around elections, though?
3: Well, unfortunately, it's something that happens a lot. I spoke to Andre Perella at Wilfrid Laurier University about this. He's done quite a bit of work on political behavior and has done research into the impacts of campaign signs on electoral behavior. He says that the issue of racism and election signs being defaced or damaged is not unique to municipal elections in Waterloo Region.
8: In many cases, candidates from parties that are deemed challengers to the status quo can get their signs defaced. And if those candidates were women or candidates of color, then they can be doubly targeted. So yes, this is not an uncommon situation. It's unfortunate, but it is something that has been tracked all over the world.
3: Perella said that these kinds of issues tend to happen when there's a lot of polarization and the political climate is hot. He said that these behaviors are also often rooted in anger. But for the candidates that I spoke to, they told me that these kinds of incidents won't deter them from running.
6: Are there any repercussions for damaging election signs?
3: There are. People may not know this, but it is illegal to damage election signs, whether it's on public property or on somebody's front lawn. And it's because candidate lawn signs are considered private property. I spoke to Scott Tracy with the Guelph Police Service about it, and he explained why damaging an election sign can result in criminal mischief charges.
9: But even if they, they're pulled out of the ground and you know, laid down or thrown into a ravine or something of that nature, so that they're not able to fulfill their duty, which is to to get the candidate's name out there and inform the electorate, then that could be a mischief charge as well, because they're essentially interfering with the lawful use of that property.
3: Tracy said police do get notified of signs being damaged or stolen every election. Like I mentioned earlier, police are investigating Kim Fry's election sign that was set on fire. Police were also looking for several suspects who were seen kicking election signs over in the downtown area last week. But Tracy said police are encouraging candidates or even members of their team, as well as the general public, to report these kinds of incidents if they witness them.
6: Thanks for this, Carmen.
3: You're welcome.
6: CBCKW's Carmen Kroll. 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Checking on the weather, we are going to see a mix of sun and cloud today. Wind becoming east at 30 kilometers an hour, gusting to 50 this morning. A high of 18, UV index will be 6 or high. Right now we are sitting under a sunny sky at a brisk but beautiful 10 degrees. Time now to check in at the CBC Business Desk with Hallie Cottenham.
10: Good morning. Some good news for Canadian potash, the key ingredient in crop fertilizer. U.S. President Donald Trump had floated or threatened to dump Canadian potash and instead buy it from Belarus. That's the Eastern European dictatorship with close ties to Russia. Earlier in the week, the Belarusian president had said his country had already committed most of its potash exports to other countries. And in a meeting with Ukrainian President Volodymyr Zelensky yesterday at the UN, Trump had this to say.
11: Belarus has a lot of potash, and our farmers need good prices, and we want to get a lower price than Canada. And we'll continue to go with Canada, but Belarus would like to sell it for a much lower price.
10: Afterwards, Prime Minister Mark Carney was asked about Trump backing off his threat to dump Canadian potash. Carney pointed out that we sell 85% of the potash the U.S. imports worth $4.2 billion annually. He said we're a cost-effective and reliable supplier, and he predicted that will continue. Carney also said he sees an opportunity to create fertilizer independence, that together the two countries could be self-sufficient. In light of the ongoing trade war, Carney was also asked this.
12: If you had a chance to speak to U.S. President Donald Trump since being in New York, or any member of the U.S. administration?
13: I find that when you have 160 leaders come to New York, that it's most valuable to meet those who you don't normally see.
10: Meanwhile, back to the potash flip-flop, Saskatchewan Premier Scott Moe was on CBC's Power and Politics yesterday. He said it was not surprising that Trump backed off his threat to go with Belarusian potash, saying it wasn't realistic. Next, a major donation to a food bank has people talking. The former CEO of Research in Motion and the maker of the once ubiquitous BlackBerry has dug deep into his own pockets to fight hunger. Jim Balsillie has announced he's giving $1.5 million to the Food Bank of Waterloo Region and $1 million each to food banks in three nearby communities. Balsillie is a tech executive turned philanthropist who liquidated his shares of BlackBerry in late 2012. He says he started donating to food banks anonymously during the pandemic. But this part of Ontario is considered one of the more prosperous regions in Canada. In making his donations, Balsillie said the prosperity doesn't spread uniformly. In the past 10 years, demand at the Waterloo Food Bank has exploded. Data show demand is up 205% since 2019. The food bank's CEO says she's grateful for Jim Balsillie's contribution, but, quote, philanthropy alone cannot solve food insecurity. And finally, a story about a controversy in an apple orchard. An orchard owner in PEI says he's fed up after children damaged hundreds of apples during a U-pick visit. Mark Ashley of Wintermore Orchard says he came home to find the ground between the rows of trees littered with apples. Witnesses say the kids were climbing trees, smashing apples, and slashing at branches with what appeared to be a wooden sword. They were asked to stop, but resumed while their parents remained, quote, oblivious. Ashley was upset about the wasted food and the fact that his crews had just cleaned the row. He posted on social media about the kids' antisocial behavior, and that post has exploded, with people weighing in about bad behaviors in other orchards and corn mazes and lavender fields. The whole story has drawn hundreds of thousands of views, reactions, and comments. Now the orchard is going to put up a sign that says parents need to supervise their children. And that's your business news for now. I'm Hallie Cottenham.
6: For more business news, check out cbc.ca/business. 8:23 now on the show. My name's Craig Norris. If you drive, you're probably watching gas prices very closely. Since the start of the U.S.-Iran war, prices at the pump have risen. Just last week, the national average price was $1.945 per liter. And then we saw a big drop on Friday to closer to $1.87 per liter, per liter on average. If you find it hard to keep track of what exactly is happening with gas prices these days, you're not alone. To help us better understand them, I'm joined by Roger McKnight. He's the Chief Petroleum Analyst at Enpro. He joins me on the line. Good morning, Roger.
14: Good morning to you.
6: So why did we see a drop in gas prices in the past weekend?
14: Well, this is, it's all got to do with whatever Trump has in the back of his mind on that day of the week. It's really following whatever happened to the Strait of Hormuz. It's always happening with what the rumor mill has as to what's going to happen. Is there going to be a peace deal? Will the strait be open? Will the strait be closed? We've gone through so many ceasefires. I think we've gone through about 20 of them. And it's so the traders and financial people around the world are just guessing as to what's going to happen. So that's really what's happening to the price of gas. It goes up and down on rumor and innuendo, not really any fact at all.
6: And there is the situation where now it's winter gas. What exactly is the difference between summer gas and winter gas?
14: Summer gas was introduced many, many years ago to reduce smog, especially in Chicago, New York, and L.A. So summer gas has a less tendency to evaporate under high temperatures, so it's more expensive to make. Winter gas does not have that need for an additional additive, so the price goes down accordingly. That really took effect on September the 1st, not as everybody else is saying recently as attributed to that drop you're talking about. It had nothing to do with it. It's just it's the market working or not working, whatever.
6: And you did mention that, you know, obviously the watching what the U.S. is doing and how they're managing the Strait of Hormuz and things like that is part of this. But is that the only thing that's affecting gas prices?
14: Well, really, there's a whole bunch of facts. The real problem is not so much gasoline as diesel. The gasoline driving season finished about mid-July, believe it or not, as far as the refineries are concerned. The big problem right now is diesel, so we can forget about gasoline. Diesel has there's a severe shortage of gasoline. Diesel is now well over $2 a liter. Which is absolutely inflationary and will cause interest rates to go up and increase the cost of anything you want on your table. Diesel moves everything. Mm-hmm. Gasoline moves tourists. Diesel moves everything else. You won't have anything on your table without diesel. So this is also the maintenance period of time for refineries where they shut down to get ready for the winter. So the supply of diesel will, and gasoline for that matter, will start to shrink. It's also the winter months where there's high demand for diesel because of the lower temperatures. We're yet to see a hurricane season, which would also interrupt supply, which is quite thankful, but that could come at any time. And we're coming up to the Christmas high demand season for both gasoline and diesel. So everything's forcing prices up. And then you look at the U.S. inventories, which are really the driver of all prices in North America. And the diesel inventories are 14% below their five-year average, and we're just coming into the high-demand diesel season. Then, of course, we have the wonderful midterms, which are driving everybody crazy. And I think it's driving the U.S. president a little bit crazy because he's making some very strange announcements. My only wish for President Trump is that it was think before you speak. And maybe we can stabilize some of these price changes.
6: I remember when there was a bit of a crisis because gas stations couldn't accommodate that dollar and new signs had to be ordered. Do you think we ever see prices get under a dollar again and or even back to $1.20, something like that?
14: No, I don't think so. The refining industry has undergone quite a transition. It's been a lot of cutback in the number of refineries that are throughout North America. This is because of the potential switchover, I will say, to electric vehicles, and the activists wanting a reduced amount of fossil fuels being burned. So the refining industry has slowed down. But the demand for gasoline and refined products, fossil fuels, so to speak, has not. It's actually gone up. Because fossil fuels are convenient. The EV industry is great if you're in an urban situation, but we have the second largest country in the world, and it's pretty hard to have a confidence level of trying to get an EV across the country when you're not sure if there's any infrastructure to support it.
6: Roger, we really appreciate your insight. Thank you so much for this.
14: You're very welcome indeed.
6: That is Roger McKnight. He is the Chief Petroleum Analyst at Enpro. You are listening to The Morning Edition. This is CBC Radio 1. I want to ask you a question. What's the number one issue in your city that keeps you up at night? Maybe it's managing rising living expenses, concerns about community safety, or maybe you just dread all that traffic on your morning drive. Well, we want to hear from you. What's top of mind as we approach municipal elections? On October 26th, voters head to the polls to select their next mayor and councils. 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At 8:30, here's Joe Pavia with CBC News.
2: Thank you, Greg. Sunny and 10 right now. It's going to be windy with a mix of sun and cloud today. A high of 18. Actually, the winds this morning coming from the east at 30 kilometers an hour, gusting to 50 K. Good morning. Food banks from Waterloo Region, Guelph, and Wellington received $4.5 million donations for their programs. The donation comes from the Balsley Family Foundation. It was announced yesterday at the Food Bank of Waterloo Region's location in Kitchener. Cameron Spence is operations director of the Guelph Food Bank. He says the donation will allow the food bank to have a presence closer to where people are.
15: So what we're looking to do is do kind of a mobile food bank. And what we hope to do is also do some community meals. There's certainly some people in the community who do that already. And we're hoping to build on that because if we can get people in a community sitting down and eating, hopefully we can build those more community pantries.
2: Food Bank of Waterloo Region will receive $1.5 million, while the Cambridge Food Bank, Guelph Food Bank, and Centre Wellington Food Bank will each receive $1 million. Each food bank gets to decide how to use their funding. 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As election signs start to pop up across lawns and city streets, police are reminding the public that interfering or damaging the signs can lead to a police investigation. Comes after several people who are running have taken to social media to speak out against damage they say goes beyond petty mischief. Scott Tracy with Guelph Police says damaging or even knocking an election sign down can lead to mischief charges because they are private property.
9: They're not able to fulfill their duty, which is to to get the candidate's name out there and inform the electorate. Then that could be a mischief charge as well, because they're essentially interfering.

0: running services, running programs, running teaching. It'll be nice to be able to do that again and go back to a normal routine. And that's what we strive for. And let's get people back in here doing what we do.
1: SIU says Sean Ward, the suspect in the shooting, died in hospital Monday night. Wedham says he fears that means the community will never learn what motivated the shooting. Constable Jeff Smith, the officer injured in the gunfight, remains in hospital. It is 8:33. This is the morning edition on CBC Radio 1, 89.1 FM, streaming live on the CBC Listen app and the CBC News app. Ron Schlegel is being remembered for his dedication to improving the lives of older adults across the country. Schlegel died on Saturday at the age of 83. He had been living at the Village of Winston Park in Kitchener, just one of the long-term care and seniors homes he helped create as part of Schlegel Villages. Paramedics in Peel Region are the first in Canada to use drones to drop off life-saving equipment to people in medical emergencies. A limited test program based in Bolton covers about 5-kilometer area. And researchers are studying how quickly drones can deliver equipment in the crucial moments before paramedics arrive and how they can be used to improve survival rates, especially in remote communities. Jasmine Sepudis reports.
2: A drone drops off a package of medical equipment in this promotional video by Peel Regional Paramedic Services. Now, when Bolton residents call 911, they could see a drone package arrive before the paramedics do. It can deliver an AED for someone in cardiac arrest, an EpiPen for an allergic reaction, or naloxone for a suspected opioid overdose. Peel Chief Paramedic Brian Gibson says bystanders will get real-time support to save a life.
3: We have enabled technology right in the delivery mechanism that will have a trained paramedic being able to provide guidance to a lay responder.
4: This is a potentially game-changing use of advanced drone technology.
2: Technology analyst Carmi Levy expects paramedic services across the country will be following the pilot closely,
4: learning from it and using it as validation for their own pilot programs in future.
2: Peel Paramedic Services is the first to hold a remotely piloted aircraft operator certificate that allows it to conduct complex beyond visual line of sight operations. Jasmine Sepulveda, CBC News, Toronto.
1: That's the news from CBC Kitchener-Waterloo. I'm Joe Pavia.
5: Thanks, Joe. And now for one last check on the weather as we send you off into your Wednesday. Here is Lauren Kuyvenhoven. Good morning.
6: Good morning, Craig. It is sunny right now, 10 degrees in Kitchener, Waterloo, Cambridge, Guelph, Stratford, and Brantford, 7 in Mount Forest. Today brings a mix of sun and cloud. There is an eastern wind gusting from 30 to 50 kilometers an hour this morning. The high today, 18, UV 6 or high. Tonight drops to a low of 7. Thursday is expected to be sunny. The high on Thursday, 19. And Friday will be sunny as well. The high, 20.
5: Thank you very much. We always do love to hear from you on the show. If you would like to reach out to us and react to something you heard, or maybe there is news happening in your community, let us know. You can leave a message on our listener line, 519-581-0636, 519-581-0636. 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If you do text us, just please put your name in the body of the text. I'm Craig Norris. I hope you have a great day out there. Take care.

0: The Environment Canada weather forecast for Waterloo Region and Wellington County. Today brings a mix of sun and cloud, the high today 18, UV index 6 or high. Tonight will be clear, dropping to a low of 7. Thursday is expected to be sunny. There will also be some wind gusting up to 20 kilometers an hour in the morning. The high on Thursday 19, UV 5. Friday is expected to be sunny, the high on Friday reaching 20, dropping to a low of plus 5.
1: I'm Tom Power. Welcome to Q. Do you know someone who is really good at doing impressions? Like someone who has a good Justin Trudeau or like Christopher Walken? What if you had to do your best impression in front of the person you were impersonating? That sort of happened to the Swedish actor Noomi Rapace when she was asked to be in a Rolling Stones video doing an impression of Mick Jagger in front of Mick Jagger. Noomi will tell you that story, also about the new film she shot in Canada, about a kid who accidentally shoots the Trans-Alaska oil pipeline, and about her amazing journey in acting. Noomi Rapace coming up. Plus, if you want to feel unproductive, you'll hear from the musician Dylan Ponders, who holds the Guinness Book of World Record for releasing a new song every single week. All that and so much more coming up on Q.

0: 6:30. I'm Natalie Collado with a CBC News update. An anonymous donor has gifted $100 million to the Princess Margaret Cancer Foundation. It is the largest single gift donation in the foundation's history. That is according to its CEO, who calls the gift, quote, transformational. The donation will go towards the cancer center's highest priority needs in research, education, and care. While the donor has asked to remain anonymous, the foundation did share they were compelled by their personal connection to cancer and the foundation's goal to remove the fear of cancer from the world. And it's not the news Toronto baseball fans were hoping for. The Blue Jays will not be in the playoffs. The Birds falling to the Baltimore Orioles 4-2 this afternoon, and they are now out of the running for that wild card spot. While the postseason hopes are dashed, they still have more baseball to play, including tonight, taking on the Orioles again at 6:30.
1: The weather forecast for Kitchener and Waterloo this evening: clear with east winds gusting to 40 kilometers an hour overnight, a low 7 degrees. For Thursday, sunny, a high 19. And for Thursday evening, it will be clear with a low reaching 4. Looking ahead to Friday, it will be sunny, a high 20. Friday evening will be clear, a low 8. And for Saturday, sunny, a high 22. And that's the weather.
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6: Hello, I'm Neil Kirksall.
7: Good evening, I'm Chris Howden. This is As It Happens. Tonight.
6: Election time heals all wounds. British Columbia's Conservatives have gone through months of infighting, but after a snap election call, the interim leader tells us his party is united and ready to go.
7: Lost years. Today marks 25 years behind bars for Dawit Isaak, a journalist who was imprisoned in Eritrea for calling for democratic reforms. We'll talk to his daughter, who hasn't seen him since she was 7 years old.
6: Willing and able, he was paralyzed after heart surgery. And the late activist and wheelchair user, Jerry Post, spent the rest of his life fighting fiercely for disability rights in Nova Scotia.
7: The jig is nowhere near up. The world's most seasoned Celtic band has played at an Irish pub in New York City for a record-breaking 1,500 weeks and counting.
6: Connecting with the dots, the two-piece Quebec band Angine de Poitrine wins the 2026 Polaris Prize, not bad for a couple of 333-year-old aliens in polka dot outfits.
7: And phony soprano. Scientists discover the prima donnas of the primate world, a rare species of lemur that happens to use the same vocal tricks as human opera singers. As It Happens, the Wednesday edition, radio that invites you to listen under falsetto pretenses.

0: took the details down, and the decision was made to for the day home to call back a few minutes later if they determined that they couldn't find him. So a second call came in at 11:24, where again the same person from the day home spoke to the same dispatcher, and the decision was ultimately made at 11:41 to declare him missing and to launch a priority one call to the Calgary Police Service. What our review determined was that there was actually enough information in that first call that the emergency call taker should have made a different decision and should have declared. Followed our procedure in making that decision sooner. So the mistake was that we had enough information, but we did not take the decision to make it a priority one call with that first telephone call, and we waited until the second telephone call. We have done a number of things sort of immediately, a rapid review of the missing person protocol. We made sure that in this particular case that our teams individually were spoken to about how to follow the procedure properly. We also have a process where when the first call was not prioritized, it is put aside and it is supposed to be reviewed by a supervisor. And we have now implemented a system where a second supervisor should also review the same information, with our intent being that that level or those layers of supervision should catch that perhaps there was enough information to dispatch the call appropriately. And then overall and sort of more globally, we've recently added a whole additional week to our recruit training focused on critical thinking, problem solving, and the challenges of specifically following the procedure while also exercising critical thinking if things don't exactly follow the procedure. As you can imagine, 911 is a complicated and challenging place to work. Our 911 team, dedicated professionals, they answer hundreds of calls a day. We answer over a million calls a year. And of course, we do our best to dispatch 100% accurately all the time. This was a case where we failed to do that.
1: Calgary's Director of Emergency Management and Community Safety, Ian Bushnell, talking to CBC Calgary's The Home Stretch.